0: The great Johnny Winter, Don't Want No Woman on 90.3 KEDM. Now, we started off this hour with Ben Harper and Charlie Musselwhite, No Mercy in This Land. I listen to that thing almost. Seems like I listen to that album every day. I really like that album. Right after that, local artists from over around Ruston, Monty Russell. And I put this Monty Russell song in every August because hurricane season starts. That one's called The Next Hurricane Ought to Be Named After You. And I guess he had a woman that he thought was like a hurricane one time. Anyway, coming up, we've got Shreveport, Louisiana artist Kenny Wayne Shepherd. We're going to New Orleans. One of my favorite Van Halen songs, or was it a David Lee Roth song? Anyway, it really was a Louis Prima New Orleans song. That's coming up, and we'll hear a little Honey Child from just down the street.
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2: My name is Dr. Ezekiel Wetzel. First came to NPR and to Louisiana Public Radio when I was in med school at LSU Shreveport. Over time, I just became addicted to the soft bass voices in the morning and the news on Morning Edition. And then as I progressed through my medical career into cities like San Diego and Virginia Beach, my commutes grew significantly longer and I was able to listen even more and find out it actually had a lot to say, and I found that myself that I became very informed. Now on my commutes home, I listen to All Things Considered, and I love the way the news is presented. I like that they often present both sides of the story, which in our fair and balanced world, I don't always hear that same level of equal coverage. So NPR for me has really been a blessing in my life. I'm glad when I finally came here to Monroe that I found KEDM and, again, listen every morning on the way to work. It's so easy to join. You can go online. I was able to pull up my credit card and just did an ongoing monthly donation. Even a few dollars a month over time becomes a big help. But please join me.

0: The Radiators with Where Was You At? Have you ever come home and your wife went, "Where was you at?" Well, you know what that song is about then. And if you're in New Orleans, by the way, you get the "Where you at?" And the correct answer is, "All right." I don't know why. The Radiators with "Where Are You At?" Where Was You At? On KEDM. Clarence Gatemouth Brown singing about the dope right before that. Kids, don't be using the dope out there. And Luther Allison with "Reaching Out." My name's Corey Crow. 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
1: 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You gotta give it a listen. We can't wait. Snap Judgment. 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

Buddy Guy, a song about his buddy, B.B. King, who's no longer with us. Buddy Guy, by the way, just turned 92. The album called Flesh and Bone. Actually, the album Born to Play Guitar. The song was called Flesh and Bone. And anyway, good stuff. There's, I just saw a Buddy Guy concert I wanted to go to, too, a couple of nights ago. Let's see if I can figure that out. Paul Thorne's coming up right now. He's from Tupelo, Mississippi. This is called Nona Lisa. Yes, with an N. Nona Lisa on the boot. I'm Corey Crowe.

I still remember the first time I ever saw her. You see, I was coming home from overseas, and well, she was just standing there as the ship was coming in. Well, she really stood out from the crowd, I can tell you that. And the golden light of dawn was gleaming in her eyes. Well, some folks call her proud, and there's some that call her wild, and there's some that even go so far as to call her free, and then there's some, well, they just call her the Statue of Liberty. And

That is, believe, a 1928 recording of the Taylor Griggs Louisiana Melody Makers. Now, they played here in North Louisiana all the time, and that is the classic Big Ball Uptown. You might know it as Big Balls in Cowtown, which was a huge country music hit about all those high society parties. Right before that, the great Kinky Friedman. And I got a new album. It was like 40 or 50 Kinky songs yesterday. Kinky and his band, Carrying the Torch for You. It's all about the Statue of Liberty. So fun to play a little Kinky. Amy Helm coming up right now. She's singing about Highway 81.

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0: Tedeschi Trucks with Crazy Crying on the boot. I like her voice. She seems cool, too. I don't know her, but she seems cool every time I see her on TV. David Allan Coe right before that with the one-way ticket to nowhere. I wonder what, I mean, Dave's not with us anymore, but I hope he had a ticket to somewhere. We got a lot more coming up. We're going to hear from a great artist who was just like right down the street from us all those years. Percy Sledge is coming up in just a moment. We've got a little Marsha Ball, Christone Kingfish Ingram, and Faith Hill. Look, you could get in your car and you could go see all these people on a tank of gas. That's what it's all about. You're listening to The Boot. I'm Corey Crow. Thanks for listening.
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0: That is Kenny Neal doing the real thing on KEDM. Don't forget everything you hear tonight. Well, there's a playlist. You can go read about it. KEDM.org. Go to the little program button. Go down and find the boot. You'll see the playlist. You'll see some neat articles. And you'll find out more about all this great music we play here in North Louisiana, South Arkansas, and why we're playing it. Coming up, the original Blues Brothers Band. That when you hear the original Blues Brothers Band, that is the band without Jake and Elwood. The band is coming up in a minute, and they're going to lay down some James Brown for you. Stick around. This is The Boot.
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my favorite fake Irish non-real blues band from a movie. The Commitments, The Dark End of the Street on KEDM. Now, I found this girl not long ago. I got an album from her. Her name's Allie Venable, and she lives over in Longview, Texas. She's not far away, and it's just down the street, you know. So a couple hours you could be in Longview. This one is her with a Shreveport area guy that you would know, is a whole lot of fun. This is Broken in Blue on the Boot.

That is music from the movie Cadillac Records off the soundtrack. Now, we talk about these movie bands, and sometimes they're real, sometimes they're not. That is Beyonce. Yeah, that Beyonce. I'd Rather Go Blind on 90.3 KEDM. Right before that, a little Waylon Jennings. I was looking for the Dukes of Hazzard song, and I guess I don't have it in the system. I got to add that. I was going to play the Dukes of Hazzard song because Cooter died the other night. He died like 2 or 3 days ago. Ben Jones was his name. Waylon Jennings, I didn't have the Dukes of Hazzard, so that's the next best thing. Iron Road on KEDM. Let's go down to New Orleans. Here's a little Samantha Fish for you. Can you handle the heat? No, I cannot.

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0: It's a beautiful John Prine song, isn't it? Angel from Montgomery on KEDM. The best of Susan Tedeschi is what the album is called. Right before that, Freddie King going down. John Mayall, Send Me Down to Vicksburg. I went to Vicksburg not long ago, and I went to some place, and I don't even know what it was called. It was really good, and it was cool. It was downtown, and you had to get in an elevator down at the bottom, and you had to ride to the top of this building, and you could see the Mississippi River. It was real pretty. But then on the top of the building where it would be hot and all of that, well, they built a bar and a cover, and they put AstroTurf on top of the building. And I think I ate some catfish, and it was really good. I think it was catfish. Anyway, it was a great view. I have no idea what it's called. So we're going to go to Vicksburg in just a bit and hear a lot more great music. I'm Corey Crow. You're listening to The Boot.
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0: That is live at the Rum Boogie Cafe, the Billy Gibson Band. Don't get that guy confused with the other guy. The Billy Gibson Band, he's a harmonica player in the Memphis area. And don't think ZZ Top. Different people. Home at Last, the name of the tune. I like that guy, though. He's a pretty good harp player. And a whole lot of fun. We've got a lot more big music going all the way to midnight. I encourage you to stick around and tell your friends about us. Hey, if you're new in town, too, if you're like one of those Meta people or you're building the plan or whatever over there, welcome to beautiful Northeast Louisiana. We've got the best music in the world. It's way better than everybody else's. And we're going to prove it to you next, because coming up, Dr. John, we're going to hear... a little Brad Absher. We'll put a little Texas in there for you, too. Ray Wiley Hubbard coming up on The Boot.
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The band is called the Superials. Brad Absher is out front. Brad Absher and the Superials, Turn It Up. You can't say Turn It Up. You got to go Turn It Up like you're listening to Sweet Home Alabama. I'm Corey Crow. You're listening to The Boot, big music, and just fun stuff. That's all we play, fun stuff. If it ain't good, we ain't playing it. Sherman Robertson right now. Take a message. Tell everybody if it ain't good, we ain't playing it. This is The Boot.

It's Ray Wiley Hubbard, and it's not Snake Farm. It's Tell the Devil I'm Getting There as Fast as I Can. Ray Wiley's writing all these songs about dying now. I guess he's getting on up there a little bit. Anyway, he just keeps on writing. That is from the album Tell the Devil I'm Getting There as Fast as I Can. Here's a Texas dude, Smoking Joe Kubek, but his other cat in the band was Noise King, and he was from over in Ravel, Louisiana. So here's a little Ravel, Louisiana for you, coming your way on the boot.

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0: Beautiful music from Warren Haynes. I'll Be the One. Right before that, Carrie Bell. A great release from Carrie Bell called I Got a Rich Man's Woman. There you go. I'm just going to leave it at that. We've got, we need a rich man or a rich woman to help us out. 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

everybody down. When I hear that trumpet sound, I'm gonna rise right out of the ground. Ain't no grave can hold my body down. Well, look way down the river,

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But Gabriel, don't you blow your trumpet till you hear from me. There ain't no grave can hold my body down.

0: I believe she's from New York, but she does have the blues. It's Cyndi Lauper with Down So Low. It actually won Blues Album of the Year back in 2011 for that album called Memphis Blues. And B.B. King's back there in that band. Charlie Musselwhite's in that band. Good stuff here on The Boot. Down So Low. Right before that, Little Richard. I was watching Little Richard. I don't know what popped up last night. I was watching David Letterman on my Facebook, and I watched Little Richard for like 15 minutes with Dave from the old times. It was really good. Speaking of the old times, Johnny Cash, Ain't No Grave. That's from the old times. We've got a lot more coming up as we're going to check in with the trombone players. You know how you get the trombone player off your porch? Pay him for the pizza. This is The Boot.
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2: Hello, I'm Bill Randman. I spent 34 years at ULM, and one of the crowning achievements that I like to claim fame to is putting KEDM on the air. I can remember one of the first people who jumped on board was Mayor Bob Powell, who was a radio person from the get-go. I'm one of the few people, I guess, that remembers what Monroe was like before KEDM. The news bites were seconds. You had really no in-depth knowledge of what the world outside of Monroe was like. And KEDM opened those doors. Nobody's going to come around and knock on the door and say, you've got to put up your money. We realize you've been listening for free. Dig down and pony up. We all need to do that.
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0: Thank you, Booker T, MG. Greatest band alive.
1: The great Tom Petty, and that is a Booker T and the MG's classic, Green Onions, on KEDM. You can't play Green Onions, though, unless you've got one of those cool Hammond organs. An organ sounds cool, but you got to have that spinning speaker. It's called a Leslie, and it gives you the Doppler effect, like when an ambulance comes at you and it changes pitch. That's what that spinning Leslie speaker does. And so if you don't have one of those, you can't play Green Onions. At least you can't do it properly. And you can try to replicate it electronically, but it ain't the same. It's just not cool. Trombone Shorty before that. Come Back on the Boot. This is a bunch of Japanese guys. They have a band called Bloodist Saxophone. Why am I playing a bunch of Japanese guys? Well, they went to Shreveport and got a lead singer. This is called I Just Want to Make Love to You.

Hello? I'm the guy who sits next to you and reads the newspaper over your shoulder. Wait, don't turn the page. I'm not finished. Life is so uncertain.

Given that true intellectual and emotional compatibility are at the very least difficult, if not impossible, to come by, we could always opt for the more temporal gratification of sheer physical attraction. That wouldn't make you a shallow person, would it?

Ford is to Chevrolet what Dodge is to Chrysler, what cornflakes are to Post Toasties, what the clear blue sky is to the deep blue sea, what Hank Williams is to Neil Armstrong. Can you doubt we were made for each other?

Look, I understand too little too late. I realize there are things you say and do you can never take back. But what would you be if you didn't even try? You have to try. So after a lot of thought, I'd like to reconsider. Please, if it's not too late, make it a cheeseburger.

Elvis Presley, Suspicious Minds. That's a great album, isn't it? I was watching some Elvis the other night. I hear Elvis almost every day. Some radio show I listen to, they use Elvis as their theme music. But anyway, Elvis Presley, Suspicious Minds. Right before that, Lyle Lovett. I can't even talk. Lyle Lovett with Here I Am. That's the song where he talks about the cheeseburger. This is The Boot. Webb Wilder's coming up right now. Human Cannonball.

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0: an album called Seasons. The artist from the True Tone label is Travis Bolt, and Burning Bridges. Travis Bolt, B-O-L-T. I'm Corey Crow, C-R-O-W-E. By the way, it's C-O-R-Y, C-R-O-W-E. Just since we're spelling stuff today. Coming up next, Bobby Rush, R-U-S-H. You know what's coming. We got good stuff. This is The Boot. Bobby's singing about a snake in the grass.
1: 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We hear from Iranians in the border town of Van in Turkey, where our colleague Hadil El-Shalchi is reporting on the next Morning Edition from NPR News.
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1: Hello and welcome. I'm Sierra Krieger-Wolf and you're listening to Czechia in 30 Minutes, the show where we give you a rundown of what's recently been happening in the country in just half an hour. Coming up on today's show, in the wake of yesterday's solar eclipse, we'll take a look into Czechia's long-standing fascination with astronomy. Czech communities are troubled by drying wells and dwindling groundwater amidst the ongoing drought, and a new Prague exhibition reveals how the Nazis sought to build the world's largest Jewish book collection. All that coming up in a bit, but first, here's Ruth Frankova with today's top headlines.
0: News.
2: The risk of wildfires has spread across all of Czechia due to continuing drought and hot weather. The Czech Hydrometeorological Institute warned on Thursday the risk is expected to increase over the weekend as winds strengthen. The warning remains in place until further notice, with temperatures expected to exceed 32 degrees Celsius across most of the country. Meteorologists say this year is among the driest since records began in 1961, with rainfall so far at just 66% of the 1991 to 2020 average. Some rain could arrive in the form of thunderstorms on Sunday, mainly in Bohemia, with further showers and storms expected next week. Temperatures should also fall. The Czech Culture Ministry will provide around 9 million crowns to help restore the memorial to the 82 children murdered by the Nazis in Lidice during World War II. Culture Minister Otto Klempíř and Lidice Memorial Director Eduard Stehlík agreed on the funding on Thursday. A public collection has so far raised around 5.1 million crowns. The full restoration is expected to cost between 13 to 15 million crowns and take about 3 years. The memorial's bronze statues, created by sculptor Marie Uch-

0: Kikilova have been damaged by age and years of exposure to the weather. It commemorates the 82 Lidice children who were murdered after the village were destroyed by the Nazis in June 1942. Age discrimination in the Czech labour market may start as early as 40, according to a study by the deputy ombudsman and researchers from Masaryk University released on Thursday. It found that job seekers' chances of receiving a positive response from employers decline with age, including in their 40s and 50s. The researchers sent 4,280 fictional CVs from men aged 40 to 55 to jobs advertised through the country's labour office. Although all the applicants met the job requirements, only 28.9% of those aged 40 to 44 received a positive response. For men aged 51 to 55, the rate was almost 3 percentage points lower. The Trutnov Open Air Music Festival begins on Thursday at the Bojiště venue in Trutnov, commemorating the 90th anniversary of Václav Havel's birth. Even as president, Havel continued to attend the festival after 1990, and the organizers declared him its chief. The festival program will feature a variety of genres, from rock, underground and world music to alternative rock, the organizers said. The festival in Trutnov, in the foothills of the Krkonoše mountains, will run until the 16th of August. Czech tennis player Kateřina Siňáková has reached the doubles final in Toronto and is now one win away from her 38th career doubles title. The top-seeded Czech-Chinese pair beat Slovakia's Tereza Mihalíková and Britain's Olivia Nichols 6-1, 7-5 in the semi-final. A win would give Siňáková her sixth title of the season. And finally, a quick look at the weather. Friday is expected to be mostly sunny, with daytime highs ranging between 27 and 32 degrees Celsius. I'm Ruth Franková, and that's the end of the news.
1: Wednesday's solar eclipse is a reminder that Czechia could reasonably be called a nation of stargazers, with one of the densest networks of public observatories in Central Europe. But where does this fascination with astronomy come from, and why has it remained so strong? Vipo Honka reports.
2: The Czech Astronomical Society lists 55 observatories that are open to the public, and the total rises to around 60 or more astronomical facilities when separate planetariums are included. Simona Bérová is the press secretary of the Czech Astronomical Society.
3: The Czech Republic is unique globally for the number of its observatories. Just as Czechs are mushroom pickers and gardeners, many of them are also amateur astronomers.
2: The comparison is striking even within Central Europe. Our survey of directories maintained by national astronomical organizations suggests that Czechia has roughly 6 public observatories and planetariums for every million inhabitants, considerably more per capita than, say, Austria, Germany or Poland. Only neighboring Slovakia comes close, perhaps reflecting the two countries' shared history. But the Czech fascination with astronomy goes back much further than Czechoslovakia itself. Prague was already an important European center for the study of the heavens around the turn of the 17th century, when some of the leading scientists of the age were drawn to the court of Emperor Rudolf II.
3: In the 16th century, Prague became a center of astronomy, thanks to the work of Tycho Brahe and Johannes Kepler. In 1917, the Czech Astronomical Society was founded. Here they broke astronomy closer to the public, not just the scientists, and they built the Štefánik Observatory on Petrin Hill. Astronomy becomes a hobby.
2: So popular astronomy was already firmly established here long before the communist takeover of 1948. What happened afterwards, however, greatly expanded its reach. The communist state invested heavily in scientific education and encouraged people, particularly children and teenagers, to take an interest in astronomy.
3: During the communist era, there was a golden era of people's observatories. In every city, observatories were established and centers of education. There were clubs for children, observatories established by regions or cities gradually transformed. They turned into education centers with digital planetariums. Even so, there are still many people's observatories that offer a view through a telescope.
2: There was also a powerful political dimension to the fascination with space. Czechoslovakia was an active participant in Interkosmos, the Soviet-led program that involved other socialist countries in space research and eventually human spaceflight. For Czechoslovaks, the defining moment came in March 1978.
4: Дал возможность третьей стране в истории человечества выйти в космическое пространство.
2: And that was the flight of Vladimir Remek aboard Soyuz 28. He became the first person in space who was neither a Soviet nor an American citizen. And Czechoslovakia became only the third country in the world to have one of its citizens travel into space. Remek spent nearly 8 days in orbit, most of them aboard the Salyut 6 space station. His mission was presented at home as a major national achievement and gave the already considerable public interest in astronomy and space exploration another powerful boost. The political system that promoted science and space exploration, partly for ideological reasons, disappeared in 1989, but Czech involvement in space did not. Czechia has been a full member of the European Space Agency for many years, and Czech scientists, research institutions and companies now take part in a wide range of European space programs, from Earth observation and satellite technology to scientific experiments and space exploration.
5: ESA supports the Czech Republic in preparing its national mission to the international...
2: Czechia has been a full member of the European Space Agency for many years, and Czech scientists, research institutions and companies now take part in a wide range of European space programs, from Earth observation and satellite technology to scientific experiments and space exploration.
5: Let's celebrate Aleš Svoboda, the feats of imagination and technology that will launch him into space.
2: And more than half a century after Vladimír Remek, another Czech is preparing to follow him into space. Aleš Svoboda, a Czech fighter pilot and member of ESA's astronaut reserve, is due to fly to the International Space Station in 2027, subject to final approval, becoming the first Czech astronaut to visit the ISS. Meanwhile, many Czech observatories have modernized, but the basic attraction remains remarkably simple.
3: People are curious. They like to look at planets, distant galaxies, or the moon. They also come to astronomical events such as the Perseids, now here, lunar or solar eclipses.
2: Explains Simona Bérová, the press secretary of the Czech Astronomical Society, and this week offered a perfect example. Two spectacular astronomical phenomena came together in the August sky, providing another reminder of why Czechia, with its remarkable network of observatories and generations of enthusiastic amateurs, can reasonably be described as a nation of stargazers.
1: That report from Vít Pohanka. Drying wells and declining groundwater levels are affecting an increasing number of communities across Czechia. In some areas, water utilities and fire crews have had to deliver drinking water to villages where inhabitants are dependent on their own wells. Danielle Lazarova has the details.
6: As the drought deepens, many Czechs are coming to realize the value of a commodity they generally took for granted. Wells are drying out, as are many small streams that people used as a supplement to water their gardens. Even larger villages with a municipal water supply are having problems, and some have issued temporary bans on watering gardens, filling swimming pools, and washing cars. Small villages where people are dependent on their own wells are in bad trouble. The village of Krsi in the Plzeň region now relies on tankers that daily bring in drinking water to the municipal reservoir above the village. Some people's wells have dried out, others are near rock bottom, and people are saving water where they can.
7: Ušetříme pořád. My se tady snažíme opravdu vodu nečerpat.
0: We save water all the time, wherever possible. We no longer take a bath every day, just a quick shower and that's it. We no longer fill swimming pools and keep watering gardens down to a minimum. Some people even water their gardens at night so they won't be seen. They just drilled new wells to reinforce the one we have here. So I hope it will help. But today I saw another tanker with water, so it's clearly not enough.
6: Jana, one of Krs's villagers, is very worried about the situation, and similar problems are affecting other small communities in the Plzeň region, where people had long relied on their own wells and boreholes. But these are drying up as the drought progresses, and people are worried that this is a foretaste of what the coming years will bring. Water utility companies and local authorities are strongly recommending that people connect to public water networks wherever possible. Aleš Tolar, mayor of Malešice, says the last 1 or 2 years are convincing many people to do so.
0: Given what is happening with the climate and the current situation, when people's wells are drying up, people are now more willing to connect to the public water network. With municipal water, you can rely on both the quality and quantity of the water supplied, as well as on the fact that in an emergency, the water utility will provide an alternative source. You simply can't rely on boreholes these days.
6: The situation is also serious in Horní Bečva in the Beskydy Mountains, one of the region's most popular tourist destinations, where the number of people in the municipality doubles every summer due to an influx of tourists. As the drought worsens, both municipal wells have been operating close to their limits, and firefighters have had to bring in water on several occasions. What was once a boon that helped local businesses has become a problem for the locals. The mayor of Horní Bečva, Rudolf Bernát, says large hotels with wellness centres are among the biggest water users now.
0: We have large hotels here which have their own wellness facilities and draw our water, so we are communicating with them intensively. We are trying to explain that the situation is serious and that they should also implement ways of using water economically, especially in their wellness facilities, so they don't unnecessarily draw water from common sources.
6: At Hotel Valaška, guests are being asked to save water, although management says it cannot control how much water individual visitors use. The local authorities hope that the situation will improve after the summer holidays, when the number of tourists drops and rainier autumn weather arrives. However, if the forecasts of extreme heat and drought in the coming years materialize, this will only be a temporary solution.
1: Thank you, Daniela Lazarova, for that report. 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

0: Burnt synagogues and smashed shop windows are some of the best-known images of Nazi persecution of Jews. But the Nazis also systematically confiscated Jewish books, hoping to build a huge collection that could be used to provide a scientific justification for their racist ideology. During the war, more than 500,000 volumes were moved to the occupied Czech lands, where many remained for decades. An exhibition at the Clementinum in Prague, From the Shadows to the Light, now looks at what happened to these books and the efforts to uncover their stories. I spoke to historian Jana Jiráskova and Judaist Jiří Blažek, both from the Documentation Center for Property Transfers of the Cultural Assets of World War II Victims, and began by asking them why the Nazis went to such lengths to collect Jewish books and what they intended to do with them.
1: Well, the first stage of the persecution of Jews and their political opponents was demonstrated by burning the books. But this auto da fe, which was conducted in spring and summer 1933, it was merely a demonstration of power. But the assembling of books was much more sophisticated and complicated process. We can say that Nazis' intention was first to collect the books, manuscripts, and other artworks which had, and which still have, tremendous value. The Nazis were very well aware of that. The second point, which we are trying to emphasize in our exhibition, is that Nazis plan to use these books as a kind of propaganda tool and for the further education of Nazi elites, to show them the, let's say, evil of Jewish culture, Jewish religion, and they were planning to use these books as a basis for their pseudo-scientific research.
0: Who were they taking these books from? Were they targeting mainly private collectors, or were they targeting Jewish communities and Jewish institutions?
1: All of them. The books which were confiscated were from, for example, Rosenthaliana from Netherlands, from Jewish community of Vienna, which possessed a tremendous collection of wonderful Jewish manuscripts and books. Also, the Jewish community of Munich possessed a large collection of Judaica. And, of course, the library of the Rabbinical Seminary of Budapest was, and still is, home for one of the largest collection of Judaic and Hebraic literature in the world. Part of our exhibition also focuses on a large fund from Jewish community of Olomouc. This communal library was relatively modest in comparison to the other libraries, but still their books somehow found their way to these Nazi collections as well.
0: And this leads me to another question. You have already mentioned Vienna, Budapest, Olomouc, but also the Netherlands. How come that these books ended up in what is today Czechia?
1: Nazis collected these books in their institutions, most notably in Berlin, in libraries of RSHA. But in the year 1943, they started the operation which was focused on evacuation of these libraries into the areas which were less endangered by the Allied bombings. So they were transporting books to various, in most of the cases, castles, for example, in Silesia and, in case of Czech lands, in the occupied Sudetenland, and also the ghetto in Terezín. Unfortunately, this evacuation wasn't going so fast, so large part of Nazi-collected books burned in Berlin during the bombings in November 1943. But this is how these books ultimately ended up in occupied Sudetenland and after war in liberated Czechoslovakia.
0: Your team managed to trace the origins of many of these books. How did this search even begin? What prompted this search? And where does one even begin with such an investigation?
2: Well, the Documentation Center assisted with the return of a book collection to Wroclaw. And after that, the National Library asked us to help in identifying another book collection for which a research had started but not been completed and for which no comprehensive inventory existed. The problem with the provenance research is that it's always slightly different in each individual case because you have to adapt to situation. So generally, the first step is to make a basic survey of the entire collection. This is ideally followed by photographing the items because it allows us to have, I would say, easy to work with sources and means that we don't have to handle the books themselves too much. Then the basic division into the items that bears some identification features and to those that do not. At the first glance, this might seem simple. Usually the identification marks are placed on the title pages of individual volumes, but this is not always the case. So then you have to, so to speak, dig deeper and try to trace some notes or other maybe labors, papers that were put into the books within the individual volumes. And this is where we usually find the most interesting information.
3: So can you give us an example? Is it true that in some cases even a handwritten note found in a book helped you search the book's provenance?
2: Yes, sometimes it does. But I would like to emphasize that the provenance research is much more complicated. It is not as though we just turn up, open a book, see the front page, found a library stamp, and the research is considered completed. The research is never complete. So in some cases, it is possible, especially if there is an ex libris or a library stamp. With handwritten notes, it's much more complicated because if you don't have a signature in a book, you can't compare the handwriting, you may never know who wrote the note into it. Also, you have to check the archives to find out whether this, let's say, probable owner was really the last one who had the book before it was stolen. Because the books may have been sold and passed to someone who didn't leave a mark in them. For example, I don't sign or write into my books. So my library would be impossible to identify. So this is the nightmare for provenance researchers. And one other thing, reconstructing the routes taken by stolen items, and this doesn't apply just to books, to all cultural assets, are rather difficult because many documents were destroyed during the war, either coincidentally or intentionally. And the surviving records usually are not precise inventories or lists of books. They may simply state that a certain number of crates were sent to Germany, but how many books were in those crates? What titles? Who was the owner? Was it one single collection or was it scattered fragments of various collections? So there are many questions that arise.
3: What happened once you succeeded in identifying the owner?
2: Our institution is naturally also focused on assisting with restitution of cultural assets seized to the victims of the Second World War. So we have a database on our websites where we put all identified items, and I'm pleased that scholars and people in foreign institutions now check it regularly. So quite many items have already been returned. But essentially we work as intermediaries between the institution administering the identified property and the claimants. We don't physically return anything because we don't own it. So our role is to inform both parties, put them in touch with one another, but the real restitution process takes place between them. And of course we are available to both parties throughout the whole process, because many matters need to be clarified and verified. This is our job. But I would like to point out that the restitution itself is also not a simple task or very quick process, because there are many legal requirements that need to be met.
3: And could you share with us at least one or two interesting stories that were hidden behind the books that you succeeded in identifying?
1: Well, as we know, most of these books which we were able to identify were belonging to institutions. But there's one small collection of books which were originally owned by Rabbi Josef Bloch, who was an Austrian rabbi and who lived in late 19th century and who was also a representative in National Assembly. And he was very interested in a fight against modern anti-Semitism, which was rising its head towards the end of the 19th century. And his books were found amongst these collections. So this gives us kind of a personal touch that we are actually manipulating with books which belong to one concrete person whose family had some very dramatic fate during the war.
3: I also forgot to ask about the sheer volume of books we are talking about here. How many books have you succeeded in identifying? How many books have you succeeded in linking with the original owners?
1: Well, the total number of volumes in this collection is almost 700, which is a relatively small amount if we speak about the war confiscated book collections, which was hundreds of thousands of books. So this is a really like fragment of this. We succeeded in identification of almost half of them. This counts in the books which were belonging to institutions, the libraries, and the one individual as well.
3: And I imagine you must have also come across some really interesting or rare volumes. Would you like to mention some of these?
1: For me personally, the most interesting print found in this collection is the fourth volume of multi-volume edition of Mishneh Torah, which is a religious legal code written originally by Spanish-Egyptian scholar Maimonides in the 12th century. And this edition comes from Venetia from 1575, which makes it the oldest datable print found in this collection. And this is a really rare print, and it has also great artistic and also spiritual value.
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8: Slovakia supports 11 development projects abroad. Russian components found in road radars, security office says. Slovak firefighters continue their mission in France. Slovakia will provide more than 1.4 million euros to support 11 projects by Slovak businesses in 10 Slovak aid partner countries. The projects aim to promote sustainable development, modern technologies and local economies. They will be carried out in Angola, Bosnia and Herzegovina, Ghana, Iraq, Kenya, Kyrgyzstan, Colombia, Namibia, Nigeria and Ukraine. Foreign and European Affairs Minister Juraj Blanár said the projects would combine Slovak expertise and innovative technologies with the development needs of partner countries. In Angola, the projects will support the development of the coffee value chain, while in Iraq, they will focus on building a wastewater treatment plant with water reuse. In Nigeria, renewable energy will be used to help reduce post-harvest losses in agricultural products. In Ukraine, projects will support the modernization of technologies for safe drinking water supplies, while Kenya will see pilot smart charging stations for electric vehicles. The projects are being supported through the Business Partnerships Program, which also aims to encourage long-term partnerships, private investment, local capacity building, and sustainable economic growth. Between 2023 and 2025, Slovakia supported 22 projects through the program, worth almost 3 million euros in total. An inspection by Slovakia's National Security Authority has found that components used in road radar systems come from Russia and could pose a security risk to the state. Interior Minister Matúš Utaj-Eštó confirmed the findings, but said he saw no reason to take political responsibility for the issue. According to the minister, nobody made the mistake when two cameras were tested. Nevertheless, he said he would dismiss the head of the relevant department and the project manager responsible for purchasing the cameras. More in the topical issue. A team of Slovak firefighters continues its mission in France's Gironde department. According to the Slovak Fire and Rescue Corps, each day begins with a thorough inspection of equipment, vehicles and protective gear. The team then receives an operational sector and focuses on locating and extinguishing hidden hotspots that could cause the fire to flare up again. The Slovak firefighters are working closely with their French counterparts. After intervention work is completed, the affected area is jointly inspected with the sector commander. The Slovak team's work has been positively assessed by the French side. The mission has also included a meeting with the Gironde Fire and Rescue Service Director, Marc Vermeulen, and coordination with French commanders in individual sectors. The town of Le Bourg also thanked the Slovak team by presenting its firefighters with a commemorative plaque in recognition of their work in France.
7: Topical issue.
8: Following an inspection by Slovakia's National Security Authority, Interior Minister Matúš Utaj-Eštó stressed that two road cameras at the center of a security controversy were only being tested. He said the devices were not transmitting data and had no access to the Interior Ministry's systems. The supplier, Soitron, says it was misled about the cameras' origin. The company's executive director, Andrés Molar, said the equipment had been purchased transparently and in good faith. The Slovak Hydrometeorological Institute, which certified the devices, also defended its procedure, saying it had only checked their measurement accuracy, not their origin. Opposition party Progressive Slovakia claims the cameras are entirely Russian-made and operate using Russian software. Security expert Peter Batora says the equipment was allegedly repackaged in Croatia after Russia's invasion of Ukraine so it could be sold on the European market despite sanctions.
9: Coming to you after the latest news bulletin is your host Patricia Polakovičová.

0: Slovakia is facing a major demographic shift, with birth rates falling to the historic lows and deaths continuing to outnumber births. This population decline is already affecting communities, schools, and social services, and will put increasing pressure on the labor market and pension system. So what is behind this trend, and can it be reversed? These were the questions we explored in a regular show in April with demographer Boris Vaňo. In the second part of the show, as a part of the economic segment Young Money in cooperation with the National Bank of Slovakia, we look at the growing popularity of crypto assets in Slovakia and what the introduction of new regulation mean for ordinary investors. We speak to the National Bank of Slovakia about the risks of investing in crypto, Slovak's level of knowledge about digital assets, and what people should know before deciding to invest. Stay tuned.
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0: The latest demographic data show a clear trend. Fewer children are being born each year, and this development has become increasingly visible over time. At first glance, this may seem like a gradual and almost unnoticed change, but when we look closer, it reflects a deeper transformation in how people plan their lives. Many are choosing to start families later, after completing their education, building a career, or achieving a certain level of financial stability. The average age of parents, especially mothers, has been steadily rising, and this shift in timing plays an important role in the overall number of births. At the same time, the demographic structure of the population is also evolving. There are fewer women in the age groups where most children are typically born, which naturally affects the total number of births each year. This means that even if family preferences remain the same, the overall outcome would still look different than it did in previous decades. Another important aspect is how young people today think about family and parenthood. Compared to the past, decisions about having children are more often influenced by personal goals, economic situations, and broader life expectations. For some, starting a family is no longer seen as an immediate step after reaching adulthood, but rather as a decision that requires careful planning and the right conditions. All of these factors together are shaping the current demographic picture of Slovakia, one that is changing slowly but steadily. According to the demographer Boris Vaňo, the decline in birth rates is a long-term process with two main causes. The first is the shrinking number of people of reproductive age. As a result, the potential number of parents is also decreasing, which naturally leads to fewer children being born. The second cause is not purely demographic. It relates to the current lifestyle, especially among the younger generation, which is not conducive to having larger families. This, of course, has a wide range of underlying reasons. This long-term trend, driven by these two factors, has been further intensified by a relatively unexpected and significant drop in birth rates after 2020. This decline has not occurred only in Slovakia, but across much of Europe. Next speaking is demographer Boris Vaňo.
2: Tento dlhodobý trend...
3: It is largely influenced by the current global situation, marked by multiple crises and challenges, economic, political, social, health-related, and security-related. These risks bring uncertainty into society and into families, which is a key reason why a previously gradual, long-term trend has accelerated so sharply in recent years, culminating in a very low number of births recorded in 2025.
0: It is unclear whether birth rates have reached their lowest point, but if current conditions persist, the decline is likely to continue. From a demographic perspective, smaller generations of potential parents will keep this trend going for years. The key factor will be whether better conditions can encourage families to have more children, although much will also depend on uncertain global developments. One of the key issues in today's demographic development is whether the decline in birth rates is mainly the result of people postponing parenthood to a later age, or whether it reflects a deeper change in the overall number of children families have. Delayed parenthood has become increasingly common, with many individuals choosing to have children later in life, which can have a direct impact on the total number of births over time. This aspect of the current trend is explained by demographer Boris Vaňo.
3: Postponement is undoubtedly one of the main reasons why fewer children are being born at the moment. Many people today hesitate and delay having children, but postponement is always associated with having fewer children overall than if births were not delayed in the first place.
0: Later parenthood brings a shorter reproductive window, higher health risks, and social factors, as some couples become used to child-free lifestyle and may ultimately decide not to have children.
3: It is a well-established long-term finding that postponement is one of the key factors contributing to lower birth rates. However, delayed births are never fully made up later in life. As a result, the average number of children per woman declines, and this also contributes to the fact that some families end up not having children at all. Higher maternal age plays a role, but so does the broader societal factor. The lifestyle without children is different from the life with children, and not all couples are willing to make that transition later on, especially at an older age.
0: Another important factor in the current decline in birth rates is the age structure of the population, particularly the smaller number of women in reproductive age. This raises the question of whether birth rates would continue to fall even if people's behavior did not change, and to what extent this structural factor is as important as shifting attitudes towards parenthood. The age structure plays a significant role, as it is highly uneven in Slovakia. Strong generations born in the second half of the 20th century are now moving into older age, contributing not only to lower birth rates, but also to the rapid aging of the population. Demographer Boris Vaňo further explains.
3: The large gap between these strong cohorts and the smaller generations that follow them creates many of the challenges Slovakia is facing today. When it comes to birth rates, it is a combined effect. On the one hand, the number of potential parents is steadily decreasing, so the overall reproductive potential is shrinking. On the other hand, the average number of children per woman is also declining.
0: Boris Vaňo says that there is little that can be done about the first factor. These smaller generations are already a given, and it will take time for this phenomenon to change. As for the willingness to have children, the higher it is, the more it could offset the decline, Vaňo adds.
3: If fewer women have, on average, more children, the drop in birth rates would be less severe. However, both factors are currently reinforcing each other. There are fewer potential parents, and the average number of children has been declining for a long time. It is no longer falling sharply, but it is not increasing either. What would be needed is a significant rise in the average number of children per woman to at least slow down the decline, if not stop it.
0: Let's ask a simple question. Would Slovakia need another baby boom? The answer is yes, but chances of that happening today are very unlikely. While the current number of births is the lowest since World War II, fertility, the average number of children per woman, has not yet reached its historical minimum. The lowest level was around 2001, at approximately 1.18. Boris Vaňo explains that although the experts do not yet have final data for the current year, it is not expected to fall that low. However, if current trends continue, Slovakia may be heading in that direction again. An important part of the current demographic picture is how low birth rates influence natural population change and the overall balance between births and deaths. With fewer children being born, this imbalance becomes more pronounced, raising questions about whether natural decrease is now the main factor behind population decline and whether migration can still compensate for it. Demographer Boris Vaňo explains the wider impact of these trends.
2: Porodnosť jej najväčší problém, ktorý spôsobuje, je...
3: The main issue caused by low birth rates today is rapid population aging, because fewer children are being born, while at the same time, large generations are moving into post-productive and older productive age. A clear imbalance is created. The disparity between these entering old age and those being born leads to accelerated aging of the population. This is the main demographic impact, but it is also a major societal issue, as aging has serious consequences across almost all areas of life, some more than others, but all significant.
0: One of my questions for demographer Boris Vaňo was whether this phenomenon could also be improved by migration.
2: Na v tomto smere nám migrácia až tak veľmi nepomôže.
3: In this regard, migration cannot help much. It can directly address the immediate decline in population numbers. If foreigners come, integrate well, enter the labor market, and eventually start families, they can help offset population loss. In this sense, migration has a strong impact.
0: Its impact on the age structure is limited. To significantly rejuvenate the population, migrants would need to be mostly children, but in reality, they are mainly of working age, sometimes with families. As a result, their average age is only slightly lower than that of the domestic population, so the effect remains modest. A higher birth rate is therefore the only factor that can significantly slow population aging. Moreover, the current level of birth rates shapes expectations for future population development, including how quickly the population may begin to decline more significantly, and which regions of Slovakia could be most affected. Current projections extend as far as 2080, and although this may seem distant, long-term demographic forecasts tend to be quite reliable in capturing overall trends. At the same time, specific developments remain uncertain, as unexpected events can significantly influence the trajectory over such a long period.
3: It is virtually certain that population aging will continue at least until 2060, when the large generations born in the second half of the 20th century pass away. These cohorts cannot be replaced in comparable numbers. Once they leave the population, their strong influence on aging will fade, and the intensity of aging should stabilize. What happens afterwards will depend on the generations born up to that point. So, this is a very strong, almost irreversible trend.
0: Another highly likely trend is a decline in the total population.
2: Na to, aby ten úbytok počtu obyvateľov...
3: Migration could significantly slow this decline, but its future development is difficult to predict. Even in the past, forecasting migration has been challenging, and today it is even more uncertain due to geopolitical conflicts and the potential migration waves. It will also depend on how Slovakia approaches immigration.
0: Cryptocurrencies are no longer operating in a completely unregulated environment. Since the introduction of the MiCA regulations, crypto asset service providers are required to meet stricter standards and obtain a license, marking an important shift in how the market is supervised. Even with new rules in place, investing in crypto still carries significant risks, including high price volatility, the potential for fraud, and the risk of losing access to funds. While regulation can improve transparency and strengthen consumer protection, it cannot remove the fundamental uncertainty that comes with these assets. This is why it remains essential for every investor to understand what they are buying and to be fully aware of the risks involved. But does regulation actually make investing in crypto safe? And how well do Slovaks really understand what they are putting their money into? To explore these questions as a part of the economic segment Young Money in cooperation with the National Bank of Slovakia, I spoke to
4: Daniel Duriac, senior policy expert within a crypto assets and innovation section of National Bank of Slovakia.
0: When we say that the crypto asset market is now regulated, what does it actually mean for someone who simply wants to buy Bitcoin, for example? And what is different today compared to before?
4: Well, the most important change is that now only licensed and supervised entities can provide these services. So before this regulation, all you needed was so-called trade license, and it was very easy to get. We had in Slovakia hundreds of these entities. Many of them were just natural persons. And as you can imagine, since there was no licensing process, no strict requirements, the quality of services was quite low. And it was very difficult for consumers to distinguish between legitimate crypto asset service providers and a lot of not that legitimate and sometimes even scams from other companies. So right now the situation is quite different. only the companies that were able to pass the quite rigorous licensing process can provide these services. And just to illustrate it, out of 550 entities that had these trade licenses in Slovakia, only 6 got MiCA license. So it was quite strict. And in EU, out of thousands of entities, only something over 300 entities can now provide these services. So maybe to sum it up, the process of investing in crypto via those regulated entities is safer now than it was before.
0: A lot of people might think that if something is regulated, it automatically means that it's safe. So is crypto actually safer now that these new rules are in place, or can people still simply just lose their money, as you already mentioned, the scammers and all of these things?
4: Yes, this is something to distinguish, because even though the process of investing in crypto became safer, the investment in crypto itself is still very risky, because a regulation can reduce the risk of fraud or poor governance or operational failures, but it cannot eliminate the investment risk, because investment risk is inherent with crypto. Many crypto assets do not have certain value, and many of the projects will fail. And so, for example, even if you invest via this regulated way, via this supervised crypto asset service providers, you can still lose like 90% of your investment in a few months, because this is part of crypto. For example, Bitcoin lost like 50% of its value during last year. It can also gain like 100% if it's a good year. But as you can see, crypto assets are very volatile, and it's not suitable for everyone, because you need to be able to handle this extreme volatility. And therefore, we recommend in general, if someone wants to invest in crypto, to only invest a small part of its investment portfolio in crypto, because higher gains are always associated with higher risk.
0: I found it interesting that according to the MBS survey on crypto assets, almost a majority of Slovaks have heard about them, but at the same time, almost half of the people say that they have no knowledge about them at all. And do you think this is one of the biggest problems, that people invest in crypto without fully understanding what are they actually buying?
4: This is a big problem, because people in general do not really understand crypto, and therefore they are more likely to become a victim of scams. And we can see it from complaints that we get from consumers. For example, if some fake banks were to offer 20% return, most people would assume, okay, this is not real, this is some kind of scam. But if very similar offer comes regarding crypto, people will assume, yeah, this could be real, and then they will become a victim of scam, because many people heard stories about Bitcoin going from like 0 to 100,000, and they think, yes, this coin is next Bitcoin, this is my opportunity to become really rich, and it usually ends up badly. So yes, we think it's important for people to understand crypto, and therefore we at National Bank of Slovakia have many activities focused on increasing financial literacy, also focus on crypto, and all these activities are covered by our brand Peť Peňazí.
0: The survey also shows that Slovaks' experience with crypto is growing, but the number of people who currently own crypto is changing significantly. What does it tell us about how Slovaks view crypto today, and is it still more of an experiment for them, or is it becoming sort of like a more common form of investment?
4: As you mentioned, according to our survey, number of people who own crypto is not that different from the situation 2 years ago when we did the previous survey, because I think most people in Slovakia who wanted to buy crypto already bought it, and probably new investors will only approach crypto if there is some kind of bull run, if the price increases, or if there are new channels to buy crypto. For example, some banks even in Slovakia are interested to offer crypto to their clients, so this could be also opportunity for some people who will never open account at some crypto exchange, but who trust their bank, so they can buy crypto from them. But regarding the second part of your questions, yes, according to our survey, the views of Slovak regarding crypto is changing slowly. Because 2 years ago, when we did the previous survey, people were buying crypto mostly for speculation. Now the investment purpose is more often than speculation. So we can see that people consider crypto right now more some kind of alternative investment than just pure speculation.
0: If someone says, I want to try investing in crypto, what are the basic things that they should check beforehand, and what should they be most careful about? The National Bank of Slovakia lists some basic recommendations, such as checking whether the provider is authorized, not relying solely on advertising or influencers, and also investing only money that you can afford to lose.
4: Yes, and before any kind of recommendation, one should answer the questions whether crypto is actually suitable for me, because as I mentioned before, if someone is some kind of conservative risk-averse investor who cannot sleep if his investment loses 10% during one day, then crypto is not suitable for him. But if someone is able to handle the volatility, then the first recommendation is, as you mentioned, to only use licensed crypto asset service providers. You can easily check it on our website, National Bank of Slovakia, and all the crypto asset service providers, Slovak or foreign, who can provide crypto asset services in Slovakia are listed there. So if the providers that you want to buy crypto from is not listed there, this is a big warning sign, and I would definitely recommend to choose different crypto asset service providers. Second recommendation is, as you also mentioned, is only invest money you can afford to lose, because you should be prepared for this volatility and possibly for a complete loss of your investment. And if you invest too big part of your portfolio, then you might panic and then sell it at the worst moment. So this is why we recommend just invest a small part of your investment portfolio in crypto. And another problem that is quite common is use of leverage or debt. So if you combine volatility of crypto with some kind of leverage, this is usually a recipe for disaster. So this is the second recommendation, to only invest money you can afford to lose. And third recommendation is to only invest in something you understand. People sometimes follow so-called influencers or finfluencers, or they just repeat what they see on social media, but it's oftentimes advertisement, so it's not genuine advice. And in crypto, there is this saying, do not trust, verify. And this is also applicable here. You should verify all the information, you should check the reviews and so on, and you should not base your investment decision based on just some influencers or something like this. So in general, you should invest only in something you at least to some degree understand. So maybe to sum it up, use only authorized service providers, invest only money you can afford to lose, and never invest in something you do not understand. And if someone follows all

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1: Could you imagine buying jollof rice from Accra, plantain from Kingston, coffee from Ethiopia, and rum from Jamaica, all without paying a single import tariff? 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I'm Lucy Riley, your host for today.
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1: The African Continental Free Trade Area, or AFCFTA, launched in 2021 with an ambitious vision: reduce tariffs, build African supply chains, manufacture more on the continent, and foster intra-African trade that lifts economies. Now, Ghana's president, John Mahama, is proposing something even bigger. During a state visit to Jamaica last week, he announced that when Ghana assumes the African Union chairmanship in 2027, he'll push to bring Caribbean countries into AFCFTA. It's a bold idea. The African Union already recognizes the Caribbean as Africa's seventh region. But here's the catch. AFCFTA is still finding its feet. Only about 15 to 18% of Africa's exports stay within Africa. Compare that to 70% in Europe and 60% in Asia. The dream of a truly integrated African market is still a work in progress. So, should Africa fix what's already on the table before extending it across an ocean? Or is this a kind of bold pan-African thinking the continent needs? Joining me is geopolitical analyst Fidel Amakye Owusu and DW's Isaac Kaleji. Welcome to you both.
2: Thank you.
3: Thank you.
1: Isaac, Mahama made this announcement in Kingston, Jamaica. How is Mahama's proposal being received in Ghana?
2: It's not a surprise. I mean, many people know that President Mahama, coming back to power, he's largely championed issues of Pan-Africanism. It's not that he's not done it in his first tenure, but he has been very heavy on that this time around. And a lot of Ghanaians obviously have that connection with Jamaica because largely a lot of his

0: slaves that left the shores of Ghana. We know of reporting and historical indications that much of them are actually in Jamaica. So we have that connection with Jamaica. And so for him to make that statement in Jamaica was welcomed well. But I think the bigger picture, obviously, is that a lot of Ghanaians believe that's the way to go in Pan-Africanism. We need to broaden the scope of AFTA. So where he made a statement and the significance of that, especially because he'll be chairperson next year, obviously something people really applaud in terms of that kind of Pan-Africanism initiative.
1: And a bit more about that announcement. Take us through what exactly he announced and what concrete next steps the government has laid out.
0: I think it's basically an idea that he put across that, well, AFTA is supposed to be for Africa, but he thinks that in the diaspora or the Caribbean, of course, you have blacks there as well. And they draw some linkage with the continent. And so, I mean, if we want to really broaden that scope, I mean, there won't be anything wrong having trading happening between Africa and countries outside the continent that you consider sisters or brothers, depending on how you want to target, right? So that is an idea he put across. And of course, he indicated that he will be pushing for that when he assumes the chairmanship role at the African Union, right? And so I think for now, it's just an idea, a concept, something he thinks. But of course, we can only talk about concrete issues when he takes that chairmanship role and then he puts across to other African leaders and then they can discuss. It's always critical if the chairperson has some kind of an agenda and wants to convince his colleagues why this is the way to go, right? And I think that's the trigger that he's giving.
1: Thanks for that, Isaac. And Fidel, Isaac has talked about, you know, trade, and it's right now it's just an idea on paper. But is it even legally possible to bring Caribbean countries into AFCFTA, or would this need sort of a separate framework altogether, Fidel?
2: Yes. So for a long time, Africa has been looking forward to better integration in terms of trade, because Africa traded among itself, or African states traded among themselves less and less, while they traded mostly with external economies like China, the United States, and Europe. So the idea that Africa needed to enhance trade has always been there. And in recent times, that has been achieved through the Africa Continental Free Trade Area. However, with this new proposal by the president, in fact, it is so many people are looking at the geography, the geopolitical and the geography aspect of it, that if you talk of NATO, you are talking of the North Atlantic Treaty Organization. So if you're talking about AFTA, then you are talking about Africa as a continent and not beyond. But that's besides the point, because then you are also going to look at the historical and cultural links that Africa has with the Caribbean. So yes, when the African Continental Free Trade Area was being planned, it was specifically on Africa. But in recent times, we have seen more intensified relations between Africa and the Caribbean. And the fact that we are culturally and historically linked, that allowance could be made. So as Caleb has mentioned, it's a matter of, at this stage, it's a proposal. And I believe that as it's being discussed, some of these extensions can be done, because then you don't only limit the whole discussion to continental Africa, but it can go beyond to the Caribbean. And when it happens, Africa starts to benefit from that, because the Caribbean has very robust economies that could be open to the rest of Africa. Again, the Caribbean itself has a kind of a trade area of a kind. And so if Africa has to include the Caribbean, it is not going to do that with individual countries, but it's going to do that as a block, or the relationship is going to be Africa and then the Caribbean. And that would help tremendously.
1: I mean, Fidel, in as much as it's a proposal, I only imagine that there are obstacles that perhaps would be standing in the way, be it politically, say, from the African Union members or from the Caribbean governments themselves. I mean, what more can you say about those sort of challenges or hurdles that lie ahead?
2: Yes. So The African Continental Free Trade Area is in place, but not all countries have benefited. We have smaller economies that are showing increasing concern that, well, this may only benefit the bigger economies like Nigeria, Ethiopia, Egypt, South Africa, and the rest. And so, yes, when this proposal is brought to the table, some of these countries are going to raise some questions, or they're going to ask some questions that, well, how does this benefit us? Do we have the production capacity to take advantage of this trade or these relations? And then even for bigger economies, they are also concerned that the economies are going to become dumping grounds for the export of other countries. So initially, Nigeria was very slow into accepting the Africa Continental Free Trade Area because it has a bigger economy. And the fear was that neighboring states or other African states may just target the largest population on the continent and just dump their goods or just export their goods in the name of free trade. So is Nigeria also going to be comfortable that Caribbean countries can have that access to its market without tariffs and other trade barriers that it imposes on other countries beyond Africa? So these are real concerns that should be discussed. And again, the president would have maximum 1 year in office as chairman of the AU. So his tenure in the AU next year is not going to be unlimited. It's very limited. And so another thing would be how to sell this to the bureaucracy, the AU bureaucracy, because after 1 year, someone must take over. And if the policy is going to be adopted, it will need to continue. Because often, some chairmen have had visions, but once they are off the table, you don't hear, or they are off their tenure, or they finish their tenure as chairman of AU, we don't hear of such ideas again. And so is it going to be the case? And as Caleb has mentioned, in recent times, the talk of reparations, the talk of slavery and other discussions that has been centered mainly in Accra, you would say that the foreign, Asia foreign minister, like what we have in the name of Honorable Okudzeto Ablakwa, may continue this discussion even after the president has finished his chairmanship. So, yes, there's limitation with tenure and then concerns about African economies with the African Continental Free Trade Area as it is, as against what is to come. So definitely, you will have some countries raising issues.
1: Yeah, there are a lot of variables that you're bringing up. And, you know, beyond how it will be benefiting those bigger economies in Africa, you've talked about Nigeria, South Africa, and also the challenge of the short time frame of the chairmanship of the AU. I'm just wondering, could a formal African-Caribbean trade agreement actually give both regions more bargaining power at the global table, you know, against larger economies like the EU, China, and the US, for instance?
2: So, Africa has the largest number of countries in the world as a continent. You're talking of 54 sovereign states. So at the UN General Assembly, many external powers try to lobby Africa to get as many countries as possible when it comes to voting. And at other international fora, I mean, Africa is being quoted because of the number of countries. So if the Caribbean have this kind of trade agreement with Africa, then it means that that relationship can be extended to other areas like environment issues, issues with labor, migration, and things like that. And if Caribbean countries are going to join Africa, then it means that Africa is going to have more weight, and so will Caribbean countries also have more weight, because Africa is definitely going to back them or see common grounds with them on other issues. So yes, such relationship will go beyond trade and would rather also maximize the bargaining position of these two regions vis-a-vis the rest of the world. So I believe that, yes, that is very consequential.
1: Yeah, and speaking of which, I mean, would those larger economies make, see this, for instance, as a threat? I mean, what would they make of these deeper Africa-Caribbean relations or this new economic bloc, do you think?
2: Yes, so recently, I realized that Caribbean countries did not have so much relations or so much economic relations with sub-Saharan Africa. Most of these relations had centered on North Africa, so Morocco, Tunisia, Algeria, Egypt. And but in the past half a decade and maybe over, we've seen more interest by these Caribbean countries in sub-Saharan Africa. So it, as I mentioned, it has to do with culture, it has to do with history. And increasingly, African heads of state are being hosted in the Caribbean and vice versa. And with that, what it means is that there is this consciousness of these two regions coming together, regardless of what other powers may think. And in this multipolar international system, where many centers of powers are emerging, we've had in now the so-called middle powers also emerging. And I think that when Africa gets closer to the Caribbean, together they can form a middle power of a block of some sort. I mean, two blocks coming together, they can have that weight in the international system. And I don't believe that other powers would have that kind of insecurity with such relations. Because, I mean, there's little any power can do about it. And I believe when this is done, it only, as I mentioned, benefits the international standing of these two blocks that would work together on other areas of international development.
1: Okay, thank you for that, Fidel. Yeah. Isaac, which Ghanaian sectors actually stand to gain the most if this proposal actually takes off?
0: I think largely all sectors could benefit. I mean, Ghana isn't so much heavy on manufacturing. I think largely the idea of AFTA is also to empower many African countries to go into manufacturing. But of course, we know that there are initiatives. We have some initiatives in let's say our cocoa sector, where people, some businesses are trying to process more. I mean, that could give opportunity to expand that. We know, of course, we have gold, and again, there's been an idea to try and process more here. Of course, yes, we are drilling oil. The idea will be to be able to get that. But of course, largely in the textile sector, we have a good sector that could also get our fabric out there. And there are so many sectors I could talk about. The whole idea, obviously, I think, is that even without the Caribbean coming in, we already know that AFTA itself, there's a bit of challenge having a lot of countries being able to cross that kind of border challenges and get their goods out there. But in agric, in other sectors, we can actually get our products out there to other African countries. But largely, I think the same, like Fidel said, it's still the same issue. Some many challenges that still have to be crossed or tackled before we could see this being utilized properly. At the end is to make sure Africa, many countries are industrialized, they can produce where they have competitive advantage and get those products across the continent and vice versa. Yeah.
1: Isaac, we'll talk more about, I'm sure you've been speaking to businesses on the ground, but Fidel, there's something that Isaac has talked about, and that is, you know, the elephant in the room, which is a challenge of these businesses, even crossing their goods from one country to another. And so the big question, Fidel, really is, should Africa fix what is already on the table before extending it across an ocean, for instance? Or is this actually the kind of bold Pan-African thinking that the continent needs?
2: Yeah, so interestingly, it is very easy to for African countries to trade with external actors that are among themselves. Even now, recent times I've tried crossing some borders and I saw the challenge that despite regional integration, that is even political, we still have challenges at the borders. That if you were in Ghana and you wanted to move to Togo, you should have some kind of, as long as you have your passport, you should have some free entry and stay for some 90 days before any questions could be asked. But you get to the border, and if the frustration at the border will tell you that, well, what we have on paper is always different from what is on the ground. So yes, Africa has a lot of challenges. And in terms of the continental free trade area, we are still crawling, because not so much has been achieved. And so one would say that why don't you just concentrate within and then maximize what you have and then extend it out. But the interesting thing is that it is even easy. It will be more easier for us to trade with the Caribbean than to trade among ourselves, even now. So I think that maybe by extending this trade agreement, we may even find more opportunities and see the more reason we should trade among ourselves. Because, if, for instance, moving from one region to the other, Yes, even within ECOWAS, you have problems. Some time back, we used to export oranges from Ghana to Nigeria. And by the time the oranges got to Nigeria, you find about half of it rotten because the various borders, you find the cargo being stopped between the border and the border between Ghana and Togo, Togo and Benin, and Nigeria. And all this time, you find a lot of frustration. And by the time the oranges got to the market in Lagos, Nigeria, you find about half of it rotten. And traders running at loss and making a lot of losses, and that is difficult to recover because, I mean, loans and things like that. So then one would say that we better enhance the system from within. But then again, we can do both concurrently because, as I said, perhaps some lessons will be learned from African-Caribbean trade and then applied within the borders of Africa.
1: Okay. Isaac, I'm going to bring you back in here now. So what exactly are businesses and trade groups in Ghana saying about this proposal? Are they optimistic or looking forward to it? Or do they find it as a threat? I mean, what are you hearing?
0: No, I think businesses don't really see it as a threat. I mean, it's good for them to have more markets, right, to send their goods. I mean, if there'll be challenges on the continent trading and the Caribbean countries, obviously, will offer the market for them. I mean, they'll pick it, they'll take it if the trade terms are good. I think largely people see it as a good idea. I mean, even though there are still challenges, like Fidel mentioned about the continent and trade, it still doesn't prevent people from dreaming, right, that things will get better. I mean, businesses I have spoken to largely will welcome taking their goods to as many countries across the world that they can go to and get clients for their businesses or whatever they are doing. So it's a welcome idea. I think, yes, again, is to see how it will materialize, whether sooner or it's going to take a couple of years, right? Like Fidel said, I mean, even if President Mahama is to chair the EU next year, is obviously just for 1 year, right? And then another EU chairperson will come. But if it is institutionalized and the African Union itself through the commission is able to have this really work and added to the after secretariat, then you see that it will prolong for many years. Yeah.
1: Well, I'd like to give you, Fidel, the closing remarks here. I mean, if you were advising Mahama today on how to turn this idea into a real workable framework, what is the one thing or maybe even two things that you would tell him to focus on?
2: Yeah, so one very great opportunity is tourism because of the cultural and historical links that Africa has with the Caribbean. In Ghana has reaped a lot from this tourism because Caribbean countries nationals of Caribbean countries have come to Ghana a lot, and they have visited very nice places across the country. And I believe that that can be extended to other African countries because most of these Caribbean nationals would like to know their roots in Africa and how that linkage is important to them. Now, the other thing I will say is that, yeah, as Caliber has agreed to, we have to institutionalize this idea. So the AU bureaucracy must buy into the idea, and then the African Continental Free Trade headquarters, which is based in Accra, must also adopt this, and these discussions must be held so that it can be implemented in the long term. Because then if we rush it, we may not be able to achieve what we seek to achieve. And so we must be more incremental, more systematic, and more procedural in making sure that we build something right from the foundation, very strong and enduring.
1: Isaac, perhaps maybe just a last one from you. 1 year from now, what would tell you that this proposal is genuinely moving forward rather than just being another speech?
0: Well, I think, of course, you need to take a first step, which obviously will be to have this table that the African Union accepted. You have the Caribbean leaders coming, and you have that ceremonial event we love to see, right? To have that launch. I mean, that is the first step, obviously. But I think that moving from there is to now have it work. Of course, I think we'll also need to measure our expectation, right? And be patient. I think the first step is just have it launch. If indeed President Mahama can have this table next year, and have the African Union accept it, which I think they will. I don't think it's a bad idea. Then obviously that's the first step. Just like, of course, we had it after launch. There, even though there are challenges with the implementation, we still have it there and you can work on it, right? So you have that idea launched, and then I think that we could get things going. But I still think we should be measured and then hope that, like Fidel said, those bureaucratic challenges we have in all institutions, not just in Africa, across the world, when it comes to largely dealing with governments, can be tackled and we could see this being a reality. But I see it into the future. Not something quite immediate, yeah.
1: All right. That was geopolitical analyst Fidel Amachi Owusu and DW's Isaac Kaledzi. Thank you, gentlemen, for joining us today.
2: Thank you. Quite nice.
0: Thank you.
3: Africa is changing. Don't get left behind. Tune in to Africa Link.
1: For Africans and Caribbeans alike, this is more than a trade deal. 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The ancestors taken from these shores never got to trade freely between Africa and the Caribbean. Mahama's question is whether their descendants finally can. What do you think? 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This show was co-produced and edited by Isaac Mugabe. I'm Lucy Riley. Bye for now.
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4: Hello and welcome to Africa Link News on DW. I am Michael Uti. Zambians are voting today in a closely watched general election, choosing their president, members of parliament and local government representatives. DW correspondent Kathy Short has been monitoring the elections and has filed this report.
5: I'm in Lusaka, Zambia's capital, where citizens are voting to elect a president, members of parliament and local government representatives. Right now, I'm at Libala Secondary School, but I've also visited several other voting centers across the city to see how the process is unfolding. So far, voting has been largely peaceful. There have been a few hiccups, though. Some polling stations opened late, in some cases, by about an hour, causing delays for voters waiting to cast their ballots. Election officials say they are working to resolve the challenges, while police say security has been stepped up and are encouraging people to remain calm throughout the day. Now, let's talk about the presidential race. 13 candidates are contesting the election, with incumbent President Hakainde Hichilema seeking a second term. His main challenger is Brian Mundwili, a lawyer who is leading the Tonse Pamodzi Alliance, a coalition hoping to unseat Hichilema. Both camps are urging supporters to come out and vote. Hichilema has called for a peaceful election, while opposition leaders are encouraging a strong voter turnout. But what do voters themselves think?
6: I came and I voted well. Everything was well. It didn't even take a lot of minutes, but it was just within a 30 minutes time, I was there.
7: We need a leader who has passion for everyone, especially women. Women are mostly left in, especially the decision-making. A leader who considers women and children.
5: Voting is scheduled to end at 6 p.m. local time. The Electoral Commission of Zambia says it is ready to begin counting ballots as soon as polling stations close. Commission Chairperson Mwangala Zalomis says the results are expected within 48 hours after voting ends. For now, Zambians have cast their ballots, and attention is turning to the count. The big question now is, who will emerge victorious?
4: armed drones have launched another attack on Sudan's capital, Khartoum, marking the second day of aerial strikes. The drones, believed to be operated by the Rapid Support Forces, RSF, struck multiple targets across the city before the fighting subsided late in the evening. The assault follows a broader RSF offensive launched on Wednesday when coordinated drone barrages were reported in five army-held cities spanning several hundred kilometers. The coordinated strike, described by analysts as the most extensive aerial campaign of the conflict to date, underscores the escalating intensity of the war that has torn Sudan apart since April 2023. And finally, to the ongoing WAFCON, Malawi and Cameroon are set for a historic WAFCON final on Sunday. Malawi beat Algeria 3-1 in their semi-final clash. Cameroon also edged past Morocco in a dramatic 3-1 penalty shootout after a goalless 90 minutes. Tabitha Chawinga stole the spotlight for Malawi, netting a brace that propelled her side to the final. Cameroon's goalkeeper Michaela Behine's three crucial saves was the highlight of the night. Both teams have already secured their spots for next summer's FIFA Women's World Cup in Brazil. That's all for the news today. If you want more information, log on to our website, dw.com. I am Michael Otie.

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1: Science Unscripted.
2: Hello and welcome to Science Unscripted. It's Connor here.
3: And Gabe.
2: We have received a lot of emails. Gabe, I'll pass it off to you first.
3: Yeah, mostly about shopping. You'll get to that in a second. But we got one here, and I have to mention this because of something that went down last year on the show. You mispronounced the name of a city, specifically a city in Canada. You
2: said, was that last year?
3: That was last year, or what, 2 years ago?
2: Yeah, time is relative.
3: 2 years, three years ago. Anyways, this person is writing with greetings from Regina, Saskatchewan in Canada.
2: Which I had mispronounced.
3: You said Regina, I think. And I was so embarrassed because I knew the correct pronunciation. And I shut my yapper. I did not correct you. I didn't want to do that.
2: You hung me out to dry.
3: I hung you out to dry. And a lot of people wrote in. We have all these listeners in Canada who wrote in and informed you.
2: Yeah.
3: Corrected you.
2: One is now.
3: Now, okay. This is from Maria, and then the subject line, minus 17. She says, greetings from Regina on a cold but beautifully sunny day. We are blessed with an abundance of sunshine during the very cold winters we have on the prairies. And she writes, I listened to your very interesting program on CBC Radio after midnight or on community radio station CJTR every Wednesday morning. Your choice of eclectic topics is informative, amusing, and sometimes avant-garde.
2: Ooh.
3: Thank you, Maria. That's got to be the best compliment
2: we've gotten this year.
3: That's artistic, right?
2: Yeah.
3: Avant-garde, that means revolutionary.
2: At the forefront of the arts. Yeah.
3: And then she says, good for you for being open to controversial ideas. Please keep teaching us science so that we can understand. Best wishes, Maria.
2: Thank you, Maria. Yep. Wonderful email. Have another one from a listener named Roger Moore. Roger, I'm sure people have referenced your name in connection to a famous actor for years. I'm just going to leave it there. He writes in to say that this is about shopping. We visited a fake supermarket in Bonn, Germany a couple weeks back. And the reason it exists is so that people can go inside and researchers with all these cameras can study their habits and try to nudge them toward better outcomes, more healthy decisions. And hopefully they won't fall victim to, you know, grabbing the candy bars right at the end there. Mm-hmm. He writes that he tries to eat as healthy as he can. He does succumb sometimes to the $5 frozen pizza. Join the club, Roger. I'm right there with you. They're great. They're practical sometimes.
3: Yeah.
2: What helps him, though, or what he suggests for all of our listeners, is if you can, if it's available where you live, to order your groceries online and have them either delivered or you can go and pick them up. And that this would help prevent you from just randomly grabbing things because you're hungry. Because if you're already home, you can just go eat something. Obviously, it changes the equation about how you're going to be nudged digitally as opposed to being in the store. You have to be aware of that. Design matters in terms of what you're grabbing or not online. But that this has helped him.
3: Yeah, we thank you guys for all the emails you sent about shopping and all your tips for how you shop healthily. It was amazing. That topic really got to our listeners that are all over the world. It seemed like a lot of people all over the world were interested in that topic. So we will keep that in mind because you guys shaped this show.
2: And there's another email that we haven't referenced. I think we'll just have to paraphrase it. We did get something pretty grotesquely wrong in a recent episode where we were talking. It was in reference to Veronica the cow, who can scratch her back with a broom and scratch her udder with a different part of the broom. And then an email came in saying that we thought their cow could open latches in a barn, so it could also kind of manipulate tools, except it wasn't a cow.
3: Yeah. PJ is not a cow. PJ is a horse. Connor, I'm sorry.
2: We got that totally wrong.
3: Did I get that wrong?
2: Did we make an assumption? I think the context isn't, the word horse was not in there. I can say that with authority.
3: No. Sorry, PJ.
2: What I can also say with authority, moving on to the science now, is that there is an association or correlation between getting your flu vaccination and having fewer heart attacks in your life. That is a meta study result. The number is 18%. There's an 18% reduction, nearly 20%, in heart attacks if you get the flu vaccine.
3: It's 20% less likely, almost 20% less likely, if you get this flu vaccine, that you will have a heart attack when?
2: In your life.
3: In your life.
2: In your life. Now, they looked at data studies that had looked at a total of 24 million people. The authors, Hangzhou, China, but the studies from all around the world. And it's clear. The data is pretty clear, but it's associative or correlative. The caveat or the reason to be suspicious of this finding is that, well, what if it's just the healthy, informed people who are going to get, you know, going out to get that flu vaccine?
3: They're healthier anyways.
2: Yeah, and just from my personal experience on planet Earth, there does maybe seem to be something to that. The people I know who go and get that vaccine are possibly making healthier choices in their lives. But there's also reason, as the authors suggest, to think that this may not just be correlation, because anyone who lived through the COVID-19 pandemic, I think, became aware of the idea that a serious viral infection affects many organs in the human body. Not just, we all talked about the lungs at first with COVID,
4: yeah,
2: and then realized, wow, there are a lot of people who are having a fluttering of the heart, for example.
4: Yep.
2: There were liver issues, all sorts of other things that happened to your body as not a side effect, but as part of the infection. So if you mitigate or minimize or reduce the effect of the big viral infection in the first place, in this case, in influenza, there could be a connection between the health of your heart over the long term.
3: You just mentioned the flu. I just wanted to mention in the U.S., the CDC has published data on the influenza right now, and it has now been classified officially as moderately severe. There are double the infections. 11 million people last year got infected. 120,000 of those were hospitalized. That's double compared to the year before. So it still does make sense to get the influenza vaccine, the flu vaccine right now. It means that it's 44% less likely that you will get infected, but that number goes up to 95% when it comes to preventing severe infection. So the likelihood that you'll be in the hospital, 95% less likely. So it absolutely still makes sense if you're interested in that. And the study that I wanted to talk about today, Connor, my wife, she's not my girlfriend anymore. Since 2017, my wife.
2: I was going to say, it's been a while since you've been married.
3: No. She loves our dog, and that's kind of what the study's about. But she also received some news this week that her grandpa is probably going to die.
2: Mm-hmm.
3: He's kind of hovering in and out of consciousness. And the reason why I connect those two things, her grandpa dying and that she loves our dog, is that a couple weeks back, I looked at a study that was talking about grief and pets. And I could not believe the numbers, according to this paper, of people who are dealing with prolonged grief disorder because of the death of a pet. In my case, my wife, I was just imagining if Beavis were to die, because I know that her grandpa means a lot to her. But if the dog would die, according to this study, it might be harder for her to deal with that. This was done at the University of Maynooth in Ireland, and it was a survey of 975 adults in the UK.
2: Mm-hmm.
3: And they found that 7.5% of those people surveyed who had lost pets met the diagnostic criteria for prolonged grief disorder.
2: Mm-hmm.
3: So almost 1 in 10 people, if their pet has died, they're dealing with grief that's going on for too long. And let me just tell you what this is. Social isolation, so not getting up the energy to even get out of bed, major depression, so almost to the extent where they need to be hospitalized. That is more than of those people, 7.5%. That's higher than people who get that from losing a close friend. Higher than for people who are losing relatives. That's why I couldn't believe the results of that.
2: Although now that you're saying that, I guess there's some sense in it to me, because a friend or a relative or a grandparent, they have autonomy. They have their own lives. They've gone off. They've done their things. Hopefully, in the case of her grandpa, have lived a long and potentially fulfilling life.
3: 96 years old. He has absolutely lived a good life.
2: Whereas an animal is so utterly, or a pet is so utterly my responsibility. It feels like it. Their happiness, their care, their well-being, the amount that they see or don't see. There's a greater lack of autonomy and sense of responsibility. So it's the burden's higher than possibly when they pass.
3: And the effect that you have on that dog when you take him out and feed him and when you come back to the house, the way that he smiles at you. She doesn't, I guess, get that from her grandpa.
2: Can your dog actually smile?
3: Dalmatians are unique in that when they're happy, they show their fangs. Their upper jowls curl up like they're angry at you. And they show you their fangs. It's known as the Dalmatian smile, the Dale smile.
2: Mm-hmm.
3: Beavis does it every time. Like, even if I go to the bathroom and come back, he's like doing his thing. He's doing his thing. But I wanted to say it's the only thing that causes more prolonged grief, according to that study of 975 people in the UK, was the loss of a partner. So that's how important pets are to people.
2: I guess, the lesson there for everyone out there listening, if somebody you know is really grieving after losing a pet, I think it's easy for other people to dismiss that.
3: There is nothing to worry about. That is normal.
2: The grief. But I mean, if it's somebody else, it's easy, if you're not a pet owner, to be like, oh gosh, get over it, right? No, it's been measured. It is that significant. People are affected that much, and it's important to know that. Two quick little science bits here at the end. One of them is something we almost never do, which is why I thought we'd do it. It's a major project that has been canceled, and that is making astronomers really happy.
3: Uh-huh.
2: I thought that was kind of fun. Yeah. So way up in the Atacama Desert in Chile, this is the driest non-polar region in the world. So basically, if you're not in the North Pole or South Pole, this is the driest spot. It's way, way up there, 2,500 meters, about 8,000 feet. And this is a place that very few people have probably been to. I've seen documentaries on it. Mm-hmm. I don't know if you've ever seen anything. The flora and fauna are really unique. So camera crews go up there and they film things.
3: And also the ability to see the night sky.
2: Yes.
3: Okay.
2: Yeah.
3: And a project. What project was canceled?
2: Well, because it has the least amount of rainfall of anywhere outside of the North or South Pole, effectively, it's a great spot to get free sunlight and free energy, mm-hmm. right? And so the project there, what they were going to do, it's kind of a nice idea. They were going to set up a bunch of solar panels, generate electricity, and they were going to create green hydrogen through electrolysis. So what you're doing there is you're taking water, H2O, breaking off the O, keeping the H2, and now you've got hydrogen. You need a lot of electricity to do that.
3: Break those covalent bonds.
2: Yeah, and it feels free because you've got so much sunlight. Yeah. The other thing, which is relatively more new to me, is green ammonia. Ammonia.
3: NH3, right?
2: Yeah. Can be used for various things, energy purposes, connected to fertilizers, etc. The plan was a $10 billion mega project up there, except that one of the world's most important telescopes, the Very Large Telescope, which is just a funny name. It's actually four telescopes. Part of the European Southern Observatory, which was the first thing to capture a direct image of an exoplanet. I'm fascinated by exoplanets. I love that stuff. Also, stars going around our black hole, or the supermassive black hole at the center of the Milky Way galaxy. A lot of important stuff there. And they're basically saying, look, if you build these facilities, you're going to wreck our ability to look out into the night sky. You're going to cause vibrations through the ground that's going to mess up our equipment. And about a little further off, they're building the extremely large telescope. So they've got the very large, and they're going extreme for the next one. It's a little further away from where they wanted to build this facility. And that's it's supposed to open up in 2029.
3: Nice.
2: And so that project has been canceled.
3: And are they going to do it somewhere else, or are they going to push it on down the road? Or?
2: The company behind it has not announced that. They've just said we've pulled out of that project.
3: All right, what else you got for me?
2: Final little quick thing here. Some of you may have seen the headline and misunderstood it. The popular sort of lay person's interpretation of this study is that you really can run from your problems.
3: Ah, wait a minute, this is a jog, right? Taking a jog.
2: You can, yeah. And so the purpose of the study, this was Sao Paulo, Brazil. They took 72 people who had panic disorder. Frequent panic attacks, hearts racing, you're sweating, you fear anxiety, and there's no immediately understandable source for it. It just happens to some people sometimes. So 72 people who had PD, panic disorder, and who were not being medicated for it. And what a lot of people misunderstood from the headline, they thought that people who were having a panic attack.
3: That's what I was. Okay, so you're not a panic attack hasn't started.
2: No, yeah. I think if you just read quickly, you could have thought, okay, people who are having a panic attack go for a 30-second sprint, and that makes everything better.
3: That's exactly the way I read the.
2: Yeah, that's what it sounded like. That's not what they did. What they did is they split every good experiment. You take these 72 people, put them into two groups. One of them is the control group, and you're not really doing much with them. The experimental group, the 36 people on the other side, they had and it was more than a 30-second sprint. It was like a slow warm-up, stretching, a walk, and somewhere in there, a sprint for 30 seconds, and then you cool back down and stretch, and that's it. And the idea here is to get your body to associate that heart thumping with exercise. And not only that, but to associate your mind with the idea that I have control of that thumping.
3: When heart. I do this, then that's going to cause this thumping.
2: Right. Okay. There's a positive association between you and your rapidly beating heart.
3: Yep.
2: And what they were able to demonstrate is that, again, it's a relatively small number of people, but even 24 weeks later, they were having better outcomes with PD, with panic disorder.
3: Meaning fewer?
2: Fewer.
3: Yeah.
2: And when they happened, the intensity was lower. And they also have something called the panic agoraphobia scale. So the extent to which
3: it causes you to stay home? Or?
2: You're fearful of doing things because it might happen. I'm just going to quote them here at the end. These findings support the incorporation of structured exercise-based IE, so intense exercise, into PD treatment programs as a low-cost and engaging option. So something for out there. If you know somebody who's affected by this, there are therapies out there. There's medication for this. But this might be a part of any therapy or treatment in the future.
3: Yeah. Can be debilitating. Huh? I just wanted to say on the pet study, the pet grief study, if you want to check that out, it's called No Pets Allowed, Evidence That Prolonged Grief Disorder Can Occur Following the Death of a Pet. Check it out there.
2: Yeah, and if you're looking into influenza vaccinations, that's called Influenza Vaccination, the Risk of Myocardial Infarction, a Meta-Epidemiology Study. And the other one I referenced here just at the end is called Brief Intermittent Intense Exercise. It's tough to say. As Interoceptive Exposure for Panic Disorder, a Randomized Controlled Clinical Trial in Frontiers of Psychiatry. Anything else you want to say? Any questions you have? Any comments on pets or and your experience losing one? Gabe, for you and I, that's in the future tense.
3: My mom has been grieving since November 3rd, 2009, when Robbie died. Like not grieving in the sense that we talked about, prolonged grief where you can't even get out of bed, but she still tears up when she thinks about that dog. Yeah.
2: Yeah. It gets me in the future tense already. I try not to think about that, but yeah. Any thoughts on that or anything else we've talked about today, let us know. SU@dw.com.

0: Are politicians in your country, wherever you're listening to this right now, are they more funny than they used to be? I know that's a kind of a strange question, and you have to have been alive for a while to be able to answer it. But is there more humor in politics flying around? Is there, I don't know, more sarcasm, more moments in your daily life where a short clip from one of your politicians comes across your phone and it makes you burst out laughing? If that's true, you might be interested in understanding why.
1: We are going to speak to a researcher, Bear Pracken from the Netherlands, who for the past 4 years has been looking at U.S. politicians, listening to the way they use humor to understand it better.
2: Science Unscripted.
3: Perfect. Well, hi, everybody. My name is Bear. I'm researching humor in politics, especially in far-right politics, so how far-right politicians use humor. And yeah, I just published a paper on how Donald Trump and Alexandria Ocasio-Cortez, how they use humor.
1: And what was the conclusion of that work that you did? How do politicians use humor?
3: Well, the conclusion was that it's mainly negative. So it's mainly aggressive and it's also deflective. They don't take accountability and often use humor as like just to say like, oh, that's just a joke, you know?
0: And if I understand you, this is humor being used as a litmus test to say something controversial and see what the public reaction, what surveys would say or show, how people are reacting, how they're reacting to this particular idea.
3: Yeah, but it's kind of more nuanced than that, but it's one part of it is very strategic. And you see, that's also how Trump works policy-wise, that he just, at a rally, he just jokes about stuff and see how much laughter and response he gets. Like, make it funny. It gets a lot of heat from the audience, a lot of fun. And the other side, the targets, the liberals get very angry. So it's a lot of fun. It's spontaneous humor, but it's also strategic. So it's both. So it's not only strategic, but it's also having fun together and just making fun of those liberals. And at some point, it's kind of a hybrid, whether they're serious or, you know, playful about it.
0: Because it gets heat, as you say, or attention or engagement on social media and beyond social media, or is it because it is actually shifting public opinion, or is it both?
3: It's both. And I think for a long time, research taught this first thing, that it's mostly, you know, and research shows it's already like on social media, if you post something funny or if you make a commercial funny, it often gets a bit more, if it works, you know, if it makes more attention. But other research, like empirical research, has shown that and is not completely sure whether it's true, but that if you have political messaging and you have non-serious, humorous political messaging, everybody assumes that, you know, oh, people won't take it seriously, the message. But what happens is that people maybe laugh, but afterwards, if they ask about it or they're tested about it, they still take this humor very seriously. This is very interesting because most people think, okay, humor, it's maybe a bit fun, but it's not serious. But you can just, in this way, you can really infiltrate the minds of people by presenting stuff as jokes, and still people, while laughing, are taking it as serious as non-humorous communication.
1: How does that work on a psychological level?
3: Yeah, this is the billion-dollar question. I don't know yet, but I have the idea that there's also something behind it, that this playfulness, this playing with the other, this what I call dark playing. So like Trump playing with the Democrats, or AOC playing with the GOP, like making fun of them. That also has kind of this effect that you are playing. You see it's kind of non-serious, but there is some effect behind it that creates, that makes it more serious. That over time, people start believing in these jokes, start thinking, well, maybe Trump should run for a third term, you know? And maybe Trump himself is even influenced this way.
0: Is this any different than a non-political person, one of our listeners out in the world right now, who is, I don't know, together with their partner, and they want something? Let's say it's something really outrageous. It could be expensive. It could be way too adventurous. It could be whatever. And so the first way they approach it very softly with their partner is as a joke. Oh, wouldn't that be, you know, crazy? Yeah. I know what I'm going to do. I'm just going to go out and spend money on whatever. It's an extension of that, but in the political world.
3: Yeah, it's often the best way. Also at work or in other situations, to if you try to achieve something or you try to like be a bit edgy, see how far you can come. You can always use humor because it's like the safe, playful element to it. You laugh about it. You smile a bit, and then people don't take it that as a real violation of a norm or a transgression.
1: How long have you been studying humor, Bear?
3: I think already for like 3-4 years.
1: Are you a funnier person now, or what effect has studying laughing had on you?
3: I think this whole experience made me a bit. Yeah, I don't know. I think humor is very. Everybody is in own way humorous or funny, I think, but it's very subjective. And I think 4 years ago, I would have said more easily, like, oh, I think I'm a funny guy. I think I'm funny. I can make a joke. But now I think, like, you know, it's what you appreciate, what kind of norm transgressions you appreciate. So if you like joking about being a dictator, then, you know, yeah, then you like Trump. Then you think he's funny, but other people don't think he's funny or think he's funny because he looks weird or something. That's very subjective, I think.
0: Can you help our listeners or tell them what they should say when they come across this in real life? And you're talking about like social transgressions. The one that comes to mind most immediately, and I imagine usually a guy doing this to a woman, where they make a joke about it could something sexual. It could be hotel room, for example. Or, but I don't know, going on a date. I can't really put it exactly into words, but it's humor used to cover the fact that they actually want to say that, but they don't know how to say that. They're embarrassed, and so they cover it with a joke. For the other person, what do they say there?
3: It is difficult. It depends on the context as well, but I think you should just be very plain and say, like, you shouldn't do that. Or in a situation with a girl who gets, like, harassed by somebody, you should say, like, the girl should say, like, you know, stop it. And I think that's the best way to deal with this kind of stuff. Just be harsh. Don't try to be awkward because you're afraid of being a buzzkill, you know? I know. Yeah. I think that's a bit... I really let that go during my research. Let me say that. Yeah.
1: That was Bear Pracken speaking to us about humor. He's affiliated with the University of Groningen in the Netherlands, but he was speaking to us from a forest in Estonia? Out in the middle of nowhere in the Baltics?
0: Writer's workshop. He, at the end of the interview, he turned his camera around to show us a snow. All the trees were bare, snow covering the ground. He's there for 2 weeks with a couple of other researchers, all somewhat attached to the field of philosophy. And he is deepening his research onto exactly that topic that we just talked about.
1: Yeah.
0: Humor.
1: Have you guys ever encountered what Bear was talking about? Somebody using dark play, so speaking about something playfully, but with obviously other intentions in mind to try and deceive you. Have you ever encountered that?
0: The one that comes to mind for me, I'll just straight up say it. It's a little taboo here, but it was a couple asking if I wanted to join them.
1: Oh.
0: And me making it clear. Well, this is, you know, it's a little tricky because I have a tough time flat out doing what he said, which is like, no. Right. And so it's like, well, flattered, except, I'm married and have a family and stuff. So,
1: and then they asked it in a funny way. Was it a joke?
0: It was exactly that type of humor to try to encourage me to go with them anyway. And that she wouldn't necessarily need to know. Ha ha ha ha. I would give you like a quote, except in a situation like that, my adrenaline, like you could probably see my pulse in my neck in that situation. And it deletes all the like actual text. That was it. That's kind of why I asked that question to him. That's what comes to mind is that sort of sexual scenario where humor is used to address the quote unquote unaddressable.
1: I notice awkward laughter on a daily basis? I'm just that that laughing, but when you really don't have to laugh.
0: Yeah.
1: I guess there's probably not dark play in there, unless everyone is humor.
0: You refer to it. We call that the goat laugh.
1: Well, I do it back to people, and just I imitate the sound of a goat instead of human laughter. I go.
0: It's because, I think that is different. That's humor to point out the absurdity of something that everybody collectively does to be polite, kind of. Like it's a social construct.
1: I just don't know. It's used way too much, and I guess my way to counteract that or rebel against it is to use the sound of a goat instead of human laughter.
0: So while Gabe is goading it up over here in Germany, again, for all of our listeners out there, have you had someone use this tactic on you? Have they used humor to cover the fact that they're asking something that would break the rules? Or have you yourself? I think that's the harder question, honestly. Are you aware of when

0: concerned about what you all are dealing with.
1: A scientist.
2: But what's in it for the dolphins?
1: Or a foreign leader?
3: If I may, I will ask the questions.
4: By these right
3: I will ask the questions.
1: Questions and answers. 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

0: Hi, I'm Michał Owczarek in Warsaw, hosting this news from Poland on Thursday, August 13th. For starters, let's take a quick look at some of the features in this edition of our Current Affairs magazine. Poland reports a major data leak.
1: Hackers constantly evolve and sharpen their skills within their own communities. Last year, Poland's resilience against cyber attacks exceeded 99%, yet incidents like this still happen.
0: Also, SpaceX changes Starlink rules for Polish customers.
2: The rules for Poland's purchase of Starlink for Ukraine remain unchanged. The rules for using Starlink remain unchanged. We demand equal treatment for Polish customers. It's not normal for other European countries to continue using Starlink as they have done so far, while Poland will have new rules. I do not understand this.
0: And finally, hundreds of thousands watched a partial solar eclipse in Poland.
3: Solar eclipses are not particularly rare on a planetary scale, but they are rare on a human scale.
0: More info coming up later on. And now, let's have the news stories of today. Warsaw yet to decide on Patriot interceptors for Kyiv. Polish diaspora shrinks internationally. Poland Świątek reaches Canadian Open final. Warsaw is considering sending more Patriot air defense missiles to Ukraine, with a decision expected within days, Deputy Defense Minister Magdalena Sobkowiak-Czarnecka has said, as Russia intensifies its campaign of ballistic missile strikes on Ukraine. Kyiv has appealed to its international partners to provide air defense munitions, particularly Patriot missiles, as its stockpiles have been exhausted. Poland will take a decision in the coming days, Sobkowiak-Czarnecka told reporters on Thursday, referring to remarks by his deputy, Defence Minister Władysław Kosiniak-Kamysz, stressed that Poland is transferring Patriot systems to Ukraine at the request of and in coordination with the US administration. No decision has been made yet. Requests from allies and NATO headquarters on this matter have been addressed to many member states, not just Poland. US partners have been strongly emphasizing the issue, which has come up repeatedly in our discussions. Ultimately, it is for the Polish government to decide, but the country's top officials will be kept fully informed on an ongoing basis. After an armed Russian missile landed in Poland in July, the first ever such incident in a NATO country, Kosiniak-Kamysz said it would be preferable to intercept such threats over Ukrainian territory. The issue of sending more Patriot missiles to Ukraine is a thorny one, politically against the backdrop of an ongoing diplomatic dispute between Warsaw and Kyiv. Despite the ongoing feud between Kyiv and Warsaw over historical grievances, Ukrainian President Volodymyr Zelensky increased pressure on Poland at the weekend, saying, "The Germans and the Poles have the missiles. These are the ones who can help significantly."

0: quietly. Many alliance members have low reserves of the missiles themselves. US President Donald Trump has appeared to dismiss Zelensky's pleas, telling journalists in early August, "We want missiles too," as Washington's reserves are expended in its war with Iran. The number of Poles living outside their homeland fell to around 1.5 million at the end of last year, according to estimates released by Poland's National Statistical Office, GUS. The total was around 20,000 lower than at the end of 2024, with the biggest declines recorded in the UK, 9%, and Germany, 8%. Reacting to the figures, Radosław Sikorski, Poland's foreign minister, wrote on X, "Well, it's better in Poland." Despite a decline in the number of Poles living long-term in the UK, the country still heads the league table for Polish emigration, hosting over 400,000 Polish nationals last year. Second on the list was Germany, with slightly less than 400,000, followed by the Netherlands, Norway and Ireland. Europe remains the most common destination for Poles living abroad for 12 months or more, accounting for some 90% of the total. GUS figures show. While Poland's international diaspora has been falling in recent years, some countries have seen an increase. Over the last 5 years, the Netherlands recorded a rise in Polish residents of 18% and Switzerland of nearly 30%. Poland's world number 8, Iga Świątek, has reached the final of the Canadian Open Tennis Tournament in Toronto with a win over Ukraine's Elina Svitolina. The 25-year-old Pole will face Kazakhstan's Elena Rybakina in the championship match, her first final of the year. At the post-match briefing on Thursday, Świątek said that after the second set, she knew she had to do her best to get her rhythm and game back.
1: A tough match against Elina is always tough, so I'm happy that I won this one, especially that I came back in the third set playing better. I just wanted to adjust the quality, you know, because tactics can't do much if you're just not hitting the ball right. I knew I can do it because I did it in the first set, so I just needed to find the right rhythm, and I'm happy that I was patient enough to do that.
0: The Canadian Open is a combined women's and men's hard court tournament held annually in Toronto and Montreal. In the men's tournament, Poland's Hubert Hurkacz was eliminated in the third round. Świątek, a former world number one, was eliminated in the third round of Wimbledon last month, failing to defend her title in London. The Polish player won her last tournament, the Korea Open, in September last year to capture the 25th title of her career. Świątek has had an inconsistent season, failing to advance beyond the quarters at a Grand Slam and replacing her coach after a surprise second-round defeat by compatriot Magdalinette in Miami. Just a reminder for the latecomers that you're listening to Polish Radio External Service, to our weekday current affairs magazine News from Poland, hosted in Warsaw by me, Michał Owczarek, for another 20 minutes. The personal data of nearly 20 million people, including medical information, has been compromised in a major cyber attack on a medical company in Poland. More details from Piotr Urbaniak.
2: Polish Digital Affairs Minister Krzysztof Gawkowski announced a major data leak affecting nearly 19 million Polish citizens. The stolen database contains more than 2 terabytes of information. The breach resulted from a cyber attack on MyDR, a company responsible for electronic medical records used by many healthcare facilities. Ministry officials said the software was used by 12,000 entities, including public institutions. According to the company's website, the platform handles around 3 million visits each month. Cybersecurity expert Mikołaj Rogalewicz detailed the attack in an interview with Polish radio.
3: Te dane, które są przetwarzane, to mogą być też bardzo wrażliwe.
2: Highly sensitive medical information may also be a part of the breach. A trusted source indicates that the data includes nearly 19 million unique personal identification numbers. This likely involves various medical records, though the exact details vary depending on the individual. At this stage, we still don't know exactly which specific medical data was exposed or how many people were impacted. Deputy Digital Affairs Minister Michał Gramatyka said the attack might have stemmed from human error by one of the company's employees. He added that language analysis suggests that the perpetrator may be of Indian origin. Gramatyka said there is no reason for panic, but admitted the ministry does not know where the stolen data is. Speaking with Polish radio, cybersecurity expert Adam Hartle shared his insights on the potential psychological profile of the hackers responsible for the attack. Sometimes we deal with cyber criminals who steal information and openly admit what they are, saying, pay up and we won't leak your data online. But then there are those who try to paint themselves as the good guys. They convince themselves of their own innocence, arguing, we're not evil and we're not demanding a ransom. We just want to be compensated for the effort we put into testing these security systems. Gawkowski described the incident as unprecedented and one of the largest security breaches in Poland's digital sphere. He said he remains in contact with relevant state institutions. Law enforcement agencies are involved, and the investigation is supervised by the Central Cybercrime Bureau in cooperation with the prosecutor's office. Gawkowski broke down the global cybersecurity situation in an interview with Polish radio. Hackers constantly evolve and sharpen their skills within their own communities. As governments and private institutions push forward, hackers follow close behind, sometimes leading the race and sometimes trailing. This is why knowing how to react is crucial. Last year, Poland's resilience against cyber attacks exceeded 99%, an unmatched figure in Europe. Yet incidents like this still happen. The minister said procedures are underway to secure the leaked data and transfer it to a safe database where citizens can check whether their information was compromised. He advised anyone affected to block their personal identification number, which can be done instantly through government applications. Gawkowski said MyDear's systems have been blocked, are no longer at risk, and have resumed normal operation. He added that doctors using the platform are being notified and that the state is prepared to support other companies operating similar systems. He also said there is currently no indication of involvement by a foreign state and that the stolen data has not appeared in public. Services are monitoring whether anyone attempts to sell it. Asked whether the ministry is trying to contact the hackers, Gawkowski replied that Poland pursues criminals instead of negotiating with them. For news from Poland, I'm Piotr Urbaniak.
0: This is Polish Radio External Service broadcasting from Warsaw, and you're listening to the Thursday edition of News from Poland, our Monday through Friday current affairs magazine. And coming up in our show, the Polish Navy removes a promo video featuring a popular Chinese-made robot amidst security concerns.
4: Whoever decided to let this robot into a Polish naval base simply didn't think things through.
0: This one coming later in the magazine, and now back to the latest issues reported in Polish media. Poland is set to be excluded from Starlink's European mobile service region, according to SpaceX, potentially making it more complicated and expensive for Polish customers to use the satellite internet service while travelling abroad. Ada Januszewska has the details.
5: Starting August 17th, Polish Starlink customers traveling abroad are expected to face additional formalities when using their equipment outside Poland. According to Polish authorities, users traveling to countries such as Germany, the Czech Republic, or Croatia may have to notify Starlink of their travel plans and undergo additional identity verification. The changes have triggered a sharp response from Poland's government, which is demanding that SpaceX restore equal treatment for Polish customers. Krzysztof Gawkowski, Poland's Deputy Prime Minister and Minister of Digital Affairs, has publicly criticized the planned changes and said Warsaw has sent a letter to SpaceX demanding an urgent explanation and a return to the previous conditions. The rules for Poland's purchase of Starlink for Ukraine remain unchanged. The rules for using Starlink remain unchanged. We demand equal treatment for Polish customers. It's not normal for other European countries to continue using Starlink as they have done so far, while Poland will have new rules. I do not understand this, and I protest. I demand that Elon Musk and SpaceX change these rules. The reasons for SpaceX's decision have not been officially confirmed. One possible explanation being discussed is Poland's role in providing Starlink terminals to Ukraine for use by its military and government institutions. However, there is currently no confirmed statement from SpaceX establishing a direct connection between the roaming changes and Poland's support for Ukraine. The relationship between Warsaw and Elon Musk has also been tense in the past. In March 2025, Foreign Minister Radosław Sikorski said Poland was paying roughly $50 million a year for Starlink services for Ukraine and warned that Poland could look for another providers if SpaceX became an unreliable supplier. Musk responded by arguing that Poland was paying only a small portion of the overall cost. In an interview with online broadcaster Onet, Krzysztof Gawkowski argued that Poland should not be treated as a second-class European market by a company that operates commercially in the country. He described the new requirements as unfair and said Polish customers should enjoy the same roaming conditions as customers elsewhere in Europe.
6: The point is that Starlink is changing its regulations in Europe, which unfortunately place Poland as a second-class country when it comes to Poles using Starlink.
5: Elon Musk and SpaceX, his company that operates Starlink, haven't changed their standards for many countries, but they have for Poland. This means we'll have to submit some documentation, and in my opinion, this is a scandal. Since SpaceX makes money here, we pay for the Starlinks, and they treat us worse. The minister also questioned SpaceX's possible justification that the changes are the result of local regulatory requirements. If regulations are responsible, he said the company should identify the specific legal provisions that require Poland to be treated differently. The latest controversy has also revived the public confrontation between Musk and senior Polish officials. Radosław Sikorski, Poland's foreign minister, has criticized the new rules and appealed directly to Musk, arguing that Polish Starlink customers should not be discriminated against. Gawkowski has consequently framed the issue not merely as a customer service dispute, but as a question of equal treatment and the relationship between governments and powerful technology companies. Speaking with Onet on Wednesday, he warned that Poland could respond economically if SpaceX refuses to change the rules. If there is no quick response and a return to previous rules, Poland will react. There is no room for big tech companies to apply their policies to citizens or states, since these states don't retaliate against these companies, even though they can't. Poland can disable X. If anyone thinks foreign companies are roaming our market and we can't do anything about it, they are mistaken. We also have our own red button and can curb such behavior. For now, Warsaw is waiting for an explanation from SpaceX. Maybe this is some kind of error or mistake. I don't know. I'm not saying it isn't. Perhaps someone at the company didn't follow through. I don't want to write this company off completely. But if Musk already knows about it, there should be a quick reaction. If France, the Czech Republic and Germany have the same rules and we don't, it's a scandal. It's worth noting, however, that the new rules do not mean that Starlink is withdrawing from the Polish market. For News from Poland, I'm Ada Janiszewska.
0: Let me just remind you that you're listening to the Thursday edition of News from Poland. And indeed, what an evening it was. Hundreds of thousands gathered in Poland on Wednesday to watch the eclipse of the sun, a partial one as seen from this country, but a spectacular phenomenon all the same. Then the sky watchers moved to their telescopes to observe a shower of shooting stars, the Perseids, another striking spectacle on the firmament. Agnieszka Bielawska talked to Jarek Juszkiewicz, spokesperson for the Silesian Planetarium in Katowice, southern Poland, a man whose middle name is Science in Space.
7: The next one will be in some 100 years, but apparently this is a phenomenon which happens once in 18 months. So why is it so exciting?
8: Yes, somewhere on Earth a total solar eclipse is not extremely rare, but from one particular place it is very rare, because the path of totality is very narrow, so many people may wait decades, just like us, sometimes centuries, before totality passes over the same location. And believe me, there's a huge difference between a 99% partial eclipse or 60 to 80% eclipse like we had yesterday, and a total eclipse. During totality, the sky really becomes dark, bright stars and planets may appear, and we can see the solar corona and protuberances, which is great. Well, yesterday in Spain, a lot of people saw all those things. I also saw those people who went to Reykjavik and Iceland, where the eclipse was visible earlier, but it was raining. So they also experienced the total eclipse, but it just went dark because there were clouds and it was raining. They couldn't see the sun, but they experienced it. So solar eclipses are not particularly rare on a planetary scale, but they are rare on a human scale.
7: Because it is so spectacular?
8: We have to say what happens, basically. A total eclipse happens when the moon passes between the Earth and the sun. What we can see is the shadow cast by the moon. During a total solar eclipse, the moon completely covers the sun, and, well, observers must be in a relatively narrow path. And outside the path, we see a partial eclipse. And that's what we experienced yesterday. And, you know, this is a very interesting cosmic coincidence. And some people will say it's not a coincidence. I will not judge. Because the sun is about 400 times larger than the moon, but also at the same time, about 400 times farther away. So they appear almost the same size in our sky. And that is why the moon can cover the sun almost perfectly. And that's a miracle.
7: Apart from the fact that it is a spectacular phenomenon, what does it mean for researchers?
8: Well, it's not just a phenomenon. We can study a lot of things. Let's begin about studying the sun's corona. Now we have satellites that they can make eclipses on Earth's orbit. The one part of the satellite is blocking the sunlight, and other is studying the corona, but a few years ago we haven't it. So the real solar eclipse give us the most information. So we can study sun's corona, and even Einstein's theory of general relativity was checked and verified during solar eclipse, because some stars also are being visible during the day. So scientists at the time tried to measure the position of the star and if its light were curved by the gravity of our sun. Now we know that they hadn't enough tools and they were not very accurate, but at the time it helped to verify the Einstein's theory of relativity. It helps a lot of many scientists.
7: We've had huge fun observing the solar eclipse. Then during the night, we have sky of falling stars, which really are not stars.
8: Perseids are most beautiful because traces they leave in the atmosphere are the most beautiful. This is one of the fastest meteor shower. Of course, nothing is actually falling from the stars. There are particles of dust and rock, they are entering the Earth's atmosphere at enormous speed, is about 59 kilometers per second. And those Perseids particles are very small. They are just like a grain of sand. They are not burning, they are ionizing. The glowing streak, we can see it's a meteorite.
0: Jarek Juszkiewicz, spokesperson for the Silesian Planetarium in Katowice, southern Poland, was talking to Agnieszka Bielawska. And last but not least in the show, a treat for tech fans, should I say, but this may as well be an exaggeration. The Polish Navy has removed a promotional video featuring a popular Chinese-made humanoid robot after experts and the general public raised concerns about security risks at a military base. Marcin Matuszewski has the story.
4: A humanoid robot named Edward Warchocki is Poland's first mechatronic influencer. Introduced in early 2026 through short videos on social media, which showed his various activities in public spaces, he quickly became a viral online presence. This, in turn, gave the creators of his persona an entry to Poland's political, media and social circles and allowed them to both promote their robotics company and to capitalize on numerous advertising partnerships. Although Warchocki's creators and programmers are Poles, his humanoid robotic body is the China-produced Unitree G1, one of the newest models of this type available on the market. In the face of Warchocki's appearances with Poland's top politicians, some cybersec experts started ringing the alarm amidst wider security concerns about Chinese-made devices. Despite these appeals, however, earlier this week, Warchocki appeared in a footage filmed at the military port in northwestern Poland's Świnoujście, promoting a naval parade scheduled for Saturday to mark Polish Armed Forces Day.
9: Edward, fajnie, że jesteś w marynarce wojennej, a czy wiesz, co będzie 15 sierpnia?
10: No pewnie, że wiem, człowieku. 15 sierpnia to przecież święto Wojska Polskiego. Parada okrętów będzie na pewno.
4: Once the video was published, though, it was met with a widespread online backlash from security experts and the general public, raising questions about a possible security breach. The outrage was well-based, as in February 2026, Poland has banned Chinese vehicles from entering military facilities due to concerns about the risk of data collection and the possibility of remote access to onboard systems. An ex-MP and current Polish Peasants Party politician Artur Dziambor commented on the situation on Polish radio in the following words.
11: Ktoś, kto podejmował decyzję o tym, że ten robot...
4: Whoever decided to let this robot into a Polish naval base simply didn't think things through. This could have been due to the fact that Warchocki was already somewhat certified by Polish politicians, because let me remind you, it has previously appeared in the parliament, invited there with its creators by the MPs of Konfederacja. However, politicians all across the board were glad to use the occasion to take photos and record videos with Warchocki and later published them online.
11: Został zaproszony na przykład przez posłów Konfederacji tam z ekipą do Sejmu.
4: Speaking for Polish radio, press officer for the 8th Coastal Defense Flotilla in Świnoujście, Lieutenant Commander Grzegorz Lewandowski, emphasized that the recording site had been chosen to ensure the robot could not record protected information and restricted areas. Furthermore, the section of the port visible in the video can also be seen from publicly accessible areas of Świnoujście, so the recording did not expand the range of publicly available information about the facility. The Navy said the unusual format was intended to promote the Armed Forces Day events among younger audiences and people who do not regularly follow official military channels, and the recording generated no additional costs. In the face of widespread criticism, though, the robot featuring video recorded in the military base was removed. Some top military-related Polish officials also voiced their criticism. Deputy Defense Minister Cezary Tomczyk said on Wednesday that someone clearly lacked caution, although he added that he did not believe anything very bad had happened in this particular case. Another of Poland's deputy defense ministers, Magdalena Sobkowiak-Czarnecka, stressed that, in her opinion, the pursuit of fame and Instagram clicks must have outweighed common sense, adding that the situation will be discussed further. Recent investigations revealed that various hardware components, routers and surveillance devices made in China contained hidden firmware or phone home mechanisms that transmitted data back to servers in their country of origin. Some of the high-profile discoveries include camera components on UK military-grade surveillance drones, consumer-grade routers with built-in backdoors and Chinese-built ship-to-shore cargo cranes at major ports with unexpected cellular modems capable of remote access. For News from Poland, Marcin Matuszewski.
0: Thank you, Marcin, for this report, which has brought us to the end of the Thursday edition of our News from Poland Current Affairs magazine. But do stay with us for more. And don't forget to check our website for updates by simply clicking on thenews.pl. I'm Michał Owczarek. 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

0: Hello and welcome to Balance, a program to bring you the two sides of the coin in business and the economy here in Poland. This is a show where money talks, hosted by me, Danuta Isler. In this edition, in the upcoming 2028-2034 multi-annual financial framework, Poland will remain the European Union's largest net beneficiary, securing over 123 billion euros in cohesion, security and agricultural funds. These capital injections are projected to stabilize the country's GDP growth at roughly 3.5%. Analysts argue, however, that the next EU budget will be more than just another financial framework. It is expected to become one of the European Union's key instruments for responding to the growing competitive pressures, increasing security challenges and the costs of industrial transformation.
1: My name is Witold Strzelecki. I'm Managing Director at Business and Science Poland, the largest Brussels-based association representing Polish companies in discussions with EU institutions.
0: First of all, it's 2026. Why are we talking about EU budget 2028 onwards?
1: Yes, this is actually a very timely discussion. Right now, the EU institutions are negotiating how this budget will look. So the Commission presented its proposal actually last year in July, so we are 1 year into negotiations. But right now, the European Commission, the European Parliament, and the Council of the European Union, which are member states, are discussing how this budget should look, but also what should be the amount of money dedicated to different areas.
0: Is it more about how much money will we get, or rather how much money will be designated for defense purposes, for this or that?
1: Both, actually, everything. So the Commission and other institutions are discussing everything. So how this budget would be designed, because it looks quite different compared with the previous one, but then also how much money will go to different areas. Some of them, of course, are crucial for Poland, right? So there is now going a lot of back and forth between institutions to ensure that this budget will, first of all, be agreed. But then the second one, that it will be also beneficial, among others, for the Polish economy and for Polish companies.
0: Clarifying for our foreign listeners, especially in America, EU budget is composed of what? Membership fees?
1: A lot of different elements, but also members' fees. But one interesting example that I can give you is that right now the Commission also proposed to create something that is like the own resources that will be gathered, collected from companies, right? And this is something that, for example, from the perspective of Polish business, is a little bit tricky and can be a little bit challenging, because actually it can put additional burden on companies.
0: Exactly.
1: Now, these days, we are discussing the issue of how to make Europe more competitive, how to boost the competitiveness of the European Union. And we see, for example, that if we add another layer of taxes and this burden, let's say, of companies, it can actually backfire, and instead of boosting the competitiveness, it can actually hijack this idea. So this is something that, among others, we want to highlight.
0: So how much is at stake, money generally and for Poland, and what other challenges do you see from Poland's perspective,
1: yes,
0: one you already mentioned?
1: So we see a lot of opportunities, but also we see a lot of challenges. I can give you a couple. For example, there is something that will be called the European Competitiveness Fund, and this is a funding mechanism that is supposed to support competitiveness and also technologies. And we see a threat that more money will go to the Western member states and more developed, whereas we advocate for more geographical balance here. There are some ideas to include some horizontal requirements that will be put also on investments based on this budget. And we can see that there is also a threat for companies that, instead of unlocking the potential, this idea can create additional layer of, let's say, burden that will be difficult for companies to meet. For us, it's very important to ensure that those who will be impacted by those regulations and by this budget are also at the table discussing this solution. But who is better to assess the budget and whether it can work than the companies that will actually have to comply with those requirements and will have to figure out how to get the money from this budget?
0: What is the timeline?
1: The final, let's say, level of money will be probably the last thing that will be agreed. So now it's more negotiating the design. But there is, of course, differences in approach between the Commission, member states, which is also interesting because some member states want a lower budget, including, for example, Germany or the Netherlands, because they want to contribute less. And there are some countries that want to have more money, of course. The timeline is still not decided. However, the budget will start operating from the 1st of January 2028. So in theory, we have still a bit of time. But the goal, at least from what we hear, and this is actually very ambitious, is to finalize the negotiations by the end of this year before we enter 2027. And in 2027, it will be a year of many elections in the European Union, including France.
0: That'll be crucial too.
1: Yeah. So the goal is to finalize those negotiations ahead of the, let's say, the election year. But in our opinion, it can be difficult, challenging to finalize it. But we see that right now, at least the ambition is to before the end of the year.
0: Fingers crossed. Thank you very much.
1: Thank you very much.
2: Grzegorz Radziejewski, head of cabinet to Commissioner Piotr Serafin, responsible for budget for the administration and the anti-fraud. Given that we talk about the seven-year perspective, 28-34, in fact, the whole machinery to be able to implement the money that will be later on agreed needs to be put in place early enough, which means actually more than 1 year ahead of the starting date. So in fact, in the middle of 26, it's high time to get into the business.
0: Commissioner Serafin and his team probably have a very tough job. I can imagine that each member state wants to have a lot of money for a lot of projects, you name it, right? Is that how it works?
2: Of course. This is the art of the European Union, and the budget is not the exception in this. We need to find the compromise and a solution that will serve all interests represented by the member states, but also various stakeholders.
0: Among new things, there will be
2: the European Competitiveness Fund that should serve to address the issue that throughout the years, as continent, we have lost the competitive edge compared to the global partners or contenders, be it US or China or other ones. Some very targeted investment in boosting European competitiveness as such is needed, and this fund, as we propose, is indeed foreseen to try to address this challenge.
0: How challenging are those discussions when it comes to Poland?
2: Poland is, of course, always very much, has been always interested very much in the European budget, and rightly so, because it's been always the member state that has benefited most. But the message is that times change. Poland has become, throughout the years of its membership, richer and richer, which means that in future perspectives, the access to this easy funding, let's say, it will cease gradually, but it will cease. And the time comes to look at other domains and other fields to improve the ability of the Polish operators of the Polish state to access the funds elsewhere, like, for instance, the competitiveness fund. When it comes to the part of the budget which is nationally divided, the original proposal of the Commission Poland has been allotted 123 billion euros for the period. It is the highest figure when you try to compare it to other member states. It's by far that will be a challenge to spend.
0: Thank you.
2: Thank you very much.
0: Michał Szczerba, member of Poland's ruling TV coalition and member of the European Parliament.
3: We want to have a bigger budget so we can combine new challenges, security and defense, especially military mobility, with a current priorities, including cohesion fund and common agricultural policy. Coming back to security and defense, the most important is an increase from 14.9 billion euro in a current perspective to 131 billion euro in the future. It means nine times more for defense security. And this is not the only money which will be dedicated to this sector, because despite this new fund for defense and space within European Competition Fund, we'll have also concrete finances for military mobility, more than 18 billion euro, for security, for science and research programs, for development of the defense sector and production, and also cybersecurity and dual-use technologies.
0: How challenging have negotiations or talks about the budget been? I was told by an official from Commissioner Serafin's office right now that the money is set and there is no more money.
3: What I can say is that the European Parliament position now is, it's not about accepting the Commission proposal, it's about trying to be a co-author of this budget. That's why we decided with the April voting that we want a bigger budget. We don't want the new generation EU instrument be included in this budget. We want to exclude this. So this will create a new possibilities to finance new positions. And of course, our priorities are security and defense, competition and European industry. Of course, we want to scale up the budget, but at the same time, we are proposing new financing coming, for instance, with digital mechanism.
0: Thank you very much. I was talking to Witold Strzelecki, Managing Director of Business and Science Poland, as well as Grzegorz Radziejewski, Head of Cabinet of Commissioner Piotr Serafin, as well as Michał Szczerba, Member of the European Parliament and the ruling Civic Platform. That's all in this week's edition of Balance. I'm Danuta Isler. Thanks for listening.

0: This is the external service of Polish Radio Broadcasting from Warsaw. Welcome to Focus, our weekly look at the arts and culture scene in Poland. I'm Agnieszka Łaszczuk, and today we're turning our attention to Warsza Muzyk, Warsaw's Chamber Music Festival. It opens on the 1st of August and runs through the month at the weekends, marking its 10th edition this year. Concerts take place in courtyards and historic buildings across the city, many in the former Warsaw Ghetto, with a focus on Jewish composers alongside classical and contemporary works. Admission is almost entirely free, aside from a ticketed anniversary gala later in August. This year's opening concert brings together American clarinetist David Krakauer, known for blending klezmer with jazz and classical music, and a Polish flautist, Ania Karpowicz, who curates the festival together with pianist Marek Bracha. I had the honor and pleasure to speak to David Krakauer about his musical journey and what it means to him to perform in spaces like these. I also talked to Ania Karpowicz about this year's program. The festival takes place on the site of the former Jewish ghetto in Warsaw.
1: Yes.
0: How do you approach that as an artist, as a musician, but also as a person on a more individual level? How does it feel to you to perform in such a place?
1: Well, I think when one just speaks about it, it's sort of intellectual, it's hard to feel it. But I think as soon as one is in the place, there's a tremendous feeling comes through. I'm always very interested in site-specific kinds of experiences. For example, I visit the homes of the great jazz musicians in New York. You know, it's just a building, but when I'm there, it's always very moving to think of this, one of my heroes, like Coleman Hawkins, the great saxophonist, walking into his apartment building and having his soirees with all his friends. And these kinds of things are very moving. And in the same way, being in the former ghetto, in these sites, and knowing what transpired there and over so many years, and that then one has one's feet on the ground and you are in the place, then it is, of course, incredibly moving. So I am so excited, and I wrote to Osvaldo Golikov that we were going to play, that I was going to perform the Dreams and Prayers of Isaac the Blind in this site, and he was just so moved and so thrilled, and he was thanking me and Anya from the bottom of his heart for this moment.
0: Throughout your career, you've mixed klezmer music with other genres, with other contemporary genres, with jazz, but also with funk. And I wanted to ask you, what's the significance of klezmer music nowadays, artistically, but also, of course, it carries this whole package, this whole historical package within it?
1: Well, of course, if we had all day, we could speak for a long, long, long time about this. But maybe I'll try to very briefly mention, you know, my great grandparents came to the United States from this part of the world. My great grandfather on my father's side was born in Bielsk Podlaski. My grandmother on my father's side was from near Minsk. My grandfather on my mother's side was from Lviv. And so, this was my family, came in the late 19th century, early 20th century to the United States, seeking a new life, fleeing oppression, religious persecution, and very difficult economic conditions. And so this wave of immigration between about 1880 and 1920, of course, brought music and brought klezmer music. And this coincided with the big boom in the recording industry. And so many, many, many klezmer pieces were recorded during that time on 78 records. And this, of course, saved the music pretty much from extinction.
0: That's amazing. Yeah. I did not know that story.
1: Yeah. And, you know, I think of the music, this was when I started to learn the music actually later in life, in my 30s. This was my Rosetta Stone, you know, this way to get back to the music, to study these old recordings. Because I grew up in an assimilated household. My grandparents spoke Yiddish to hide things from my parents. So, of course, my parents understood Yiddish perfectly, but they didn't speak. I never heard my parents speak. I thought, oh, I must have 100 words of Yiddish in my head. I counted. I have about 30, maybe 40. But then I grew up playing the clarinet, playing classical music, also playing jazz, very influenced by Sidney Bechet and Louis Armstrong and John Coltrane and Charlie Parker and all many, many of the great jazz musicians, Coleman Hawkins, as I mentioned, and I could go on and on. And listening to this music from about age 11 on and studying classical music very seriously with one of the great teachers of classical clarinet, Leon Rushanoff, who was also a very open person. He said, you should do everything. You should play jazz. You should do whatever your heart desires. But I kind of abandoned jazz in my early 20s, went for a classical career. For 10 years, I did everything a musician could do, playing in opera orchestras, ballet orchestras, playing freelance, a lot of contemporary music. I was playing, you know, concerts where John Cage was sitting just a few feet away from me, just incredible experiences like that. But when I was about 30, I said to myself, oh, I threw the baby out with the bathwater. Mm-hmm. You know, I want to improvise again. I want to find, quote unquote, off the page music, music where I don't have to read the notes, but really play from my heart. And also, you know, even classical music, when you play by memory, you're still reading the notes. You're responsible for these notes, whereas I wanted to make up things. I wanted to write my own music. So, and then klezmer made sense to me. Why? It was interesting. It was around 1988. And this was, of course, the time of perestroika, of the opening up of Eastern and Central Europe. And suddenly American Jews, Americans in general, were suddenly saying, oh my gosh, you know, there's this whole world. And again, quote unquote, behind the Iron Curtain. I grew up as a kid. My name is Krakauer.
0: Of course. And yes. so a person coming from Krakow.
1: Yeah. But I thought to myself, I will never see the city of my name because it's behind the Iron Curtain, at least as a child. Mm-hmm. I mean, I didn't know that people, you could travel, but it felt so far away. And, you know, then in the late 80s, suddenly Philip Roth was publishing Bruno Schulz, publishing Gombrowicz. I read Ferdidurk around that time. What an amazing book. So for me, suddenly this connection with my roots became very, very important. And it coincided with this moment in the late 80s. And so I just made a decision. There was this group that found me somehow, and they said, we're looking for a clarinet player. And they brought me to Germany, and we played suddenly for 1,000, you know, yelling, screaming, partying Europeans, and not necessarily Jewish. Europeans who were suddenly seeing this Jewish music as a kind of a symbol of multiculturalism. And you know, so suddenly we were political without waving a flag. We were just playing music and we were expressing these values of multiculturalism. And this was the beginning of a journey for me that I'm still incredibly involved with to this day, that I feel, you know, yes, playing music is wonderful, but I feel like it's so important to be an ambassador of humanism and of multiculturalism and of dialogue between people. my partner Kathleen Tagg and I write music together, create projects like A Good Vibes Explosion. We have a new project called Songs of Action, The French Connection, working with French artists. There's a moment where we sing, I sing in Yiddish, and the other singer, her name is Karimush, and she sings in Arabic at the same time. And we sing a song by Mordechai Gebirtig, Es brennt, The City is Burning, and we're singing in Yiddish and Arabic at the same time. We, as artists, need to do what we can. And you know, I'm so excited to be invited to Warsaw Musik to continue that mission and that message. So important.
2: You've performed in Poland many times, numerous times. Do you see anything specific about Polish audiences? How do they respond to your music? We in Poland, we've been rediscovering Jewish culture through music, for example.
1: Well, the Polish audiences are so warm.
2: That's sweet.
1: And excited and very, very, you know, who knows? I can't read people's minds, but I do believe that Poland has lived a very, very complex, at times tragic, history, and that is understood in that moment when we are together in a performance situation. I think that's very, very clear to me. So that's very, very special. But often in Europe too, in other parts of Europe, in France and Germany, I have that feeling that a history was lived. I think America is in deep trouble now because they have not lived a history like that. I think that what can music do? People say, oh, music is a luxury, and I disagree. I think music is a necessity, and it is something that without that, the border between culture and barbarism dissolves, and then we're really, really done. So I think that it's very important to stay positive and do what we do, and do what we do militantly.
2: Thank you so much, Anya. Now over to you. Music is definitely not a luxury item because the festival is free.
3: Absolutely. It's open and free because mostly we visit private backyards and we go into people's homes. So how could we charge them to listen to the music in their own backyard? So yes, it's radically open, and it has also this mission of reaching out. As a classical musician, it's a problem that mostly we play for people who already bought tickets and are interested. And it's not easy to show classical music to people that have no idea and are not in the circle. So Warsaw Musik is also an attempt to a little bit broaden the audience and to show how classical music can be relevant to the place, to the history, but also to your everyday life. Because when we play in the backyards, we hear children playing, dogs barking, people, I don't know, frying schabowy, you know, like really everyday life. And that's what music should be about.
2: Can you share some highlights of the festival? This is a question, of course, I need to ask.
3: The highlight is sitting right next to me.
2: Of course, because you're opening the festival. And it's a very significant date also for our Polish history, because it's the anniversary of the Warsaw Prizing. What are the highlights, except, of course, for David Krakauer? Can you share?
3: Yes, we have this amazing inauguration. Then I would say an important concert would be on the 16th of August. We play in Plac Centralny in front of the Studio Theater together with Dominik Strycharski. We play a program from Syrena Re project that was recently released on a CD. And why is it special? Because Bar Studio, we work with them for many, many years. They decided to throw us a birthday party because it's the 10th edition version of the festival. So we are going to have a wonderful party after the concert and also a screening of a short documentary by Piotr Opawski about the festival. So it's going to be really special. And I think another highlight would be the end of the festival. We have a gala concert at the Lutosławski Studio in Warsaw with AUXO Orchestra under the direction of Maestro Marek Moś. It's called Rozświetlanie, so
2: Illuminating, or
3: yeah, it's
2: maybe not enlightening, but rather I think illuminating.
3: Yeah, it would be, and it comes from Verklärte Nacht by Schönberg, the title of the concert. So we're enlightening a little bit the history of Warsaw and celebrating also the 10th anniversary with the orchestra.
2: Mm-hmm. And what would you say to those who maybe aren't very familiar with the Jewish-influenced music, with a Jewish heritage? How would you encourage them to come to the festival, even if they're not so much into classical music, or mm-hmm. even if they don't know much about klezmer music?
3: First of all, I think Warsaw Music Festival is the only festival in Poland held in backyards. So mm-hmm. just for the experience, just it may be nice to visit. Moreover, it's not a festival exactly about ethnicity, ethnicity. It's about pre-war multicultural Warsaw, which happened to be in one-third Jewish.
2: Mm-hmm.
3: Yeah? So we have music by German and Russian and Polish and big composers like everybody knows Schumann or, you know, Rachmaninoff or whatever, or Schönberg. Also, of course, we have the Polish composers with Jewish roots like Tanzmann, Weinberg, Kassen and so on. And some improvised and contemporary music as well. So it's really a diverse program. So if you're not familiar with classical music, just take a chance,
2: mm-hmm.
3: because there are a lot of things going on.
2: I truly encourage you to check out the festival's program online, on the official website and on social media channels. Your host today was Agnieszka Łaszczuk. Thank you for listening and stay tuned.

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3: It is 8 p.m. in Israel, Thursday, August 13th. In the headlines, security forces dismantled two illegal settlement outposts on the outskirts of Kusra and Jalud. The IDF cancels its previous order, forcing Palestinian residents to leave their homes in that area. Some 30 families are said to have moved into the northern Samaria settlement of Ganim. In Gaza, Israel is said to have killed a Hamas military wing company commander and the Gaza district police commander. Former Yesh Atid Knesset member Yoav Segalovich is said to be close to joining the United Arab List after meeting today with party leader MK Mansour Abbas. In Austria, media reports say that the Mossad is involved in the investigation into the disappearance of Mali Yahalomi and her daughter Liel. The weather outlook back here in Israel, getting cooler. Good evening. This is David Zev with the news. The IDF is saying that security forces overnight dismantled two illegal outposts, erected an Area B, as it's known, in the West Bank, on the outskirts of the Kusra and Jalud areas, and confiscated the equipment at the site. One Israeli was detained. An army statement said that soldiers will carry out defensive missions and patrols in the area to maintain security and protect the area. The IDF canceled a prior order for residents of the besieged Palestinian homes and other houses to leave for the purpose of a military operation expected to last several days. Kan reports that the head of the IDF Central Command, Major General Avi Blut, instructed forces to only enter unpopulated buildings. Amid international criticism, the IDF yesterday deployed a battalion of Golani fighters to the sector, saying it was to bolster forces working to restore order and operational control in the area and prevent continued grave incidents. Meanwhile, following a report that the U.S. had sought clarification from Israel regarding what was viewed as lax handling of settler violence by the Israeli security forces, the U.S. ambassador to Israel, Mike Huckabee, posted on the X platform a video of IDF soldiers on their way to Kusra last night. Huckabee writing, "Here is evidence that the IDF and Israel police went to Kusra to remove illegal trespassers there to intimidate Palestinian residents. That was their point, and he is showing that Israel was getting involved. It's just not accurate to say," says Ambassador Huckabee, "that Israel nor the U.S. Embassy in Jerusalem did nothing to protect Palestinian homeowners and U.S. citizens." Huckabee, in a prior post, took direct issue with an accusation of American indifference to the fact that an owner of one of the besieged homes has U.S. citizenship. Meanwhile, Huckabee referred to the people involved in this takeover, this illegal settlement outpost, as Jewish terrorists. A resident of Kusra, Marmer Ode, told Khan that the rioters had besieged the homes and did not let residents connect to water and electricity, and were seen praying alongside IDF soldiers who were supposed to distance the settlers from the site. "For the first time in my life, I feel there is no law in the state of Israel," said Kusra resident Marmer Ode. Advisor to Palestinian Authority head Mahmoud Al-Khabash, charges that the policy promoted by the current Israeli government encourages settler violence, gives them cover, and pushes them toward such crimes. Therefore, says the Palestinian leader's advisor, the government of Israel is first and foremost responsible for these actions. After several days of silence on the siege of the Palestinian homes by settlers, the settlement leadership in Judea and Samaria commented on the matter. Yesha Council Chair Yisrael Gantz

0: said the grave events in Qusra are not the settlers' way, and there is no place to unilaterally decide on building a hilltop community in the yard of a house, even when it is an illegal house or an attempt to take over the area, says Gantz. The leader of the Yesha Council emphasized that there is no justification for violence against uninvolved people, as he put it, or against Israel's security forces. Amid more Jewish terror, this time in Qusra, Karnei Shomron resident Sandra Osterbaras is among those living in Judea and Samaria speaking out against the violence.
1: We're on the line with Sandra Osterbaras. Sandra lives in Karnei Shomron in Samaria, but does not support settler violence. And we have had now the latest incident relating to what's been going on in the Palestinian village of Qusra in the Nablus area. And Sandra, again, as we say, you live in Samaria, but you've been working against to counter the phenomenon of settler violence. Tell us what you do.
2: Well, for quite some time, we have heard accusations of this so-called settler violence. And until recently, I knew so little about it. All I could say when I was, interviewed by foreign media in particular was, I don't know what this is. All I can tell you is I've been living in Judea and Samaria for 40 years, and everybody I know, nobody supports violence. But in recent months, of course, it came to a head, and we learned more about it. And so what I'm trying to do, and I've been connecting with people throughout Judea and Samaria, and if I was going to characterize all of us, it is we are very much in favor of settling the land of Israel. We are very much against any kind of violence of this sort.
1: And so what do you do to kind of get that message out and to perhaps, I don't know, get even involved with the authorities to say they have to do more?
2: Well, there are different people doing different things. I've, as I said, only been involved for a few months. But there are people who are, for example, writing posts who are talking about this kind of thing, carrying this message forward on social media in different places. And what I'm trying to do now is actually put together a new group of people from Benjamin, from the Binyamin area, and from Samaria, from the Shomron area, who are going to be much more active. And our goal is to really help people who live here in Judea and Samaria understand what is really going on, because there is a great deal of confusion.
1: How many people do you think, as you get further into this field of trying to counter the settler violence, some even call it terror, how many people are involved? Like in the circles in which you travel, do you know people who might be involved in this?
2: I don't know anybody who is either violent themselves in this way or advocates it. I really don't know, which is why for so long I was confused, because I keep saying, they keep talking about settlers, but I don't know anybody like this. Okay, and so I had to really research it. I had to really look into it, and I suddenly was exposed to some of the social media posts coming from the violent people, where they are boasting about their what they were doing. And as soon as I saw that, I said, "We really do have a problem here." And of course, pictures like from Qusra, etc., has only reinforced that. All I can say is that, from everything I've learned, this is a very small group of people. We're talking about a few hundred. We're talking about the Jewish population in Judea and Samaria is more than 500,000. So it's a very tiny group of people, but their reach, their damage is so horrific that we have to stop this.
1: I wonder if there is, as far as you know, any interaction between Israelis, including people like yourself who live in Judea and Samaria, and Palestinians to try to get onto a common road to understand each other and know that we are all against it.
2: I personally have not had connections with Palestinians in a few years. I think October 7th was really a watershed event in that way. But there are people that I know who are in contact with Palestinians, Arabs who are, you know, in the area and are suffering from this. But I'm really not an expert.
1: Do you hear anything from these people? I mean, I think one of the messages you want to get out is that this is not, and perhaps the Palestinians who live, you know, a lot of innocent Palestinians understand this, that this is not the general Israeli approach to, you know, how to resolve any problems that we might have. in Judea and Samaria.
2: I think our focus right now is on a message to the Palestinians. I mean, frankly, something like at least 70%, if not more, Palestinians living in Judea and Samaria supported October 7th. It's very hard for us to understand who it is we're talking to. It's very hard for us to go into that society and reach out and have these kind of conversations. Maybe once. I think today is not the right time for that. Mm-hmm. What is important to me is that for people to understand, first of all, people who don't live in Judea and Samaria, to understand this is not who we are. You know, and in the same way as you would not characterize people of Tel Aviv as, gangsters, because there are some gangsters who live in Tel Aviv, this is very important to understand. We're talking about a limited group of people. However, it is a limited group of people who have figured out how to use social media and how to reach a lot of people who really don't understand what's going on and try to sell them the idea that our violence is for the good of the land of Israel.
1: Yeah, a lot of what I've heard is that there are people who just get lured, maybe kids who are troubled, who have nothing else better to do with their lives. So you have the ringleaders, if you will, who recruit these other people who are perhaps people who don't even live in Judea and Samaria, who come in and do the kinds of things that happen in Qusra. I want to ask you one more question before we let you go, Sandra. I appreciate your time. I know it's limited. I wanted to ask you, for example, you are someone who supports the expansion of legal, settlement activity, call it what you will, in Judea and Samaria. So on a day like today, far from you, well, not so far from you, but in northern Samaria, a place called Ganim, from where Israel withdrew, where they dismantled the community that lived there back in the 2005 disengagement, mostly in the Gaza Strip, but also in northern Samaria. What is your feeling on a day like today, people moving back to Ganim? That's something which you would welcome?
2: Oh, I celebrate it. And when some weeks ago, people moved back to Sanur.
1: Mm-hmm. Also the same area there, northern
2: right,
1: Samaria.
2: And Chomesh. And these are places that before the disengagement, before 2005, I would visit. I have been involved in supporting the communities in Judea and Samaria for close to 30 years now. I have raised money. I have been involved in Hasbara for these communities. And I celebrated them before they were destroyed. And so I certainly celebrate the ability to go back. But I salute the Israeli government, who has taken leadership on that and said, yes, you can go back. I do not salute a group of vigilantes who decide we're going to take land that doesn't belong to us, fight violently with whoever stops us. This is not who we are.
1: Sandra Oster Baras, who lives in Karnei Shomron in Samaria. Sandra, thank you very much for your time.
2: You're welcome.
0: And on that point that was mentioned toward the end, at the very end of the interview, Khan reported that some 30 families have indeed moved into the northern Samaria settlement of Ganim 21 years after it was evacuated as part of the disengagement plan. The chair of the religious Zionist party, Bezalel Smotrich, who spearheaded the regulation of the status of the settlement and its repopulation, welcomed the return to the community. Smotrich, in addition to serving as finance minister, is also a minister in the defense ministry dealing with Judea and Samaria. A UN official this week warned of settlement expansion in Judea and Samaria as weakening Palestinian governance and advancing de facto annexation by Israel. In Khan Yunis, in the Gaza Strip, the IDF says it has killed a company commander in the Hamas military wing who had planned to carry out attacks against Israeli forces in the Strip. The IDF spokesman says the action was taken because the threat was imminent. The Hamas Interior Ministry reported that in a different attack by Israel, the Gaza District Police commander was killed. He is identified as Jamal Mahmoud Abu Kamil. His car was struck in an air attack in the southwestern part of Gaza City. In the Gaza Strip, IDF forces operating in the southern part of the enclave yesterday opened fire at a terrorist who breached the yellow line and approached Israeli forces in a manner that posed an imminent threat to the soldiers. The yellow line is where Israel is allowed to be positioned as part of the Gaza ceasefire arrangement. The IDF spokesperson said a hit was identified. In today's news regarding the October 27th Knesset election, the top news are the chances growing that former Yesh Atid Knesset member Yoav Segalovich will join Ra'am. That's the acronym in Hebrew for the United Arab List, headed by M.K. Mansour Abbas. The two, Segalovich and Abbas, are said to have met today for 2.5 hours and discussed principles for working together and measures to be taken to fight violence in the Israeli-Arab sector. Segalovich seems to be destined to be placed in the number 2 slot on the Ra'am list in the Knesset election. He would be given by Ra'am independence on matters of religion and state, in other words, in terms of how to vote in the Knesset on that, as well as on issues concerning rights of the individual. If this agreement is reached, it would be brought for approval before the Ra'am, the party convention, in 1.5 weeks. At the convention, the United Arab List is also expected to cut ties with the Islamic movement Shura Council. How important is this move? We now explore that question.
1: We're on the line with Dr. Ilana Speisman. She is a senior lecturer at the Department of Political Studies at Bar-Ilan University. Dr. Speisman, I want to ask you about the big political development of the day. We think it's a big political development, although it's not final yet. As former Yesh Atid Knesset member Yoav Segalovich is said to be very close after a meeting with the head of the United Arab List, Ra'am, M.K. Mansour Abbas, Segalovich seems close to joining Ra'am in the upcoming Knesset election and would be number 2 on the slate. How important is this in Israeli politics?
3: I think it's important because I think it's, first of all, it says something. It says something about these boundaries between Arab parties and non-Arab parties. So what Segalovich says basically is, I'm as a Zionist, and we're not talking about Hadash, which is a non-Zionist party. Segalovich says, I'm a Zionist, but I do join an Arab party because I believe in joint relations, I believe in coexistence, and I believe that there are problems that are social problems that the state should solve, in this case, the crime in the Arab sector. And on the other side, from the Arab side, there's also a very important thing that this is the most important issue on the agenda of the Arab voters, the most important. And they believe that a Jewish candidate can solve it. Why? Because he already did it when he was the junior minister at the Ministry of the responsible for the police and crime prevention.
1: He was also,
3: so they believe it.
1: Right. He was also a top police officer.
3: Yes.
1: A member of the police force dealing with this kind of thing. And indeed, we have had an interview or two where we were told that exactly that Arab voters would vote for either a Jewish party, if you want to call it that, or whomever could solve the problem, which is the leading, as you say, exactly what you say, the leading factor in what Arab Israelis will be basing their vote on October 27th.
3: And this is significant. First of all, it's a very high expression of trust from the Arab community. And this community trust in government is extremely low, as we see in various polls and surveys. And this is an expression of trust. This is first of all. Second, if you ask what's the effect it might have on the election, then this might have an effect on the turnout. Because one of the biggest questions in the upcoming election is the turnout, and specifically the turnout of the Arab population. If this is something that they will see as a serious move, if the fact that Segalovich is joining Ra'am might make Ra'am part of the next coalition, then the average Arab voter might say, well, there's a chance for me to go and vote because I believe my vote is going to count for something.
1: Is that part of the issue here in terms of it would make it, I'm sorry to say, considered more legitimate for the United Arab List, even though Mansour Abbas was in the previous Bennett-Lapid-led government, which didn't last very long, but nevertheless, now to have, you should excuse me, a Jewish and a top Jewish official in the police, in the past, for example, to be part of United Arab List, it makes it more digestible for the Israeli public to have them in the government coalition?
3: I don't know. I really don't know. But I do think that the Jewish population is more willing to accept Arab parties joining the coalition than what may seem when we examine the campaigns. And I also think that it's time for opposition leaders to lead and not only to be led by the public. If they think that this is the right way to go, if they believe that Mansour Abbas, for instance, is a legitimate person to be joining government, as a legitimate leader of the Arab community, so they should say so and lead and not just say the Jewish public cannot digest it. It happened in the past.
1: Right.
3: And it was possible. And it also happened during the Rabin government when the Arab parties were the outside bloc.
1: Well, that's it. In that case, back in the 1990s, they were supporting from the outside, as the expression was used. In other words, not officially part of the government coalition, but giving their support. And you need the numbers in the Knesset, a majority in the Knesset. So that certainly served that purpose. Just to differentiate, however.
3: So I don't know if it might help, but the numbers don't lie. The opposition parties at the present do not have majority without the Arab parties. This is the reality.
1: Mm-hmm.
3: Now they need to think what they're going to do with this reality. They can say, okay, it's not enough, we go for another election. Or they can say that we're going to join forces with the Arab parties, or not all the Arab parties, but at least those parties that they see as legitimate partners, as parties that are willing to recognize Israel as a Jewish state, for instance. This is a decision they have to make.
1: And perhaps even along those lines, one more question, and that is, we have in the news item tonight that at the upcoming United Arab List convention, they are expected to cut ties with the Islamic movement Shura Council. I mean, because I think part of the apprehension that some people have had with Mansour Abbas's party is that connection. Is that going to be significant?
3: I don't know, because we are living in an era where facts don't matter. So Mansour Abbas can say in his voice, I'm for a national service for all the community, and people will still say Arabs don't serve. He can say, I'm for Jewish state, and people will say he's a supporter of terror. So we live in the era that facts don't matter that much. However, it is significant for those who do pay attention to facts, because it says that I'm an independent leader. I'm no longer have ties to the Islamic movement, and this symbolizes that he might be a partner that, as you said before, the public can more easily digest. So, yes, all these things are important. And I think it's also important in the future, because Eisenkot or Bennett or whoever is going to lead the opposition camp after the election, they might find it much easier to sell to their public joining forces with Arab parties than the Arab party is no longer connected to the Islamic movement, where there is number two, who is a Zionist and, as you said, a former officer in the police forces. So everything can signal after and not only today.
0: Dr. Ilana Shpizman is a senior lecturer at the Department of Political Studies of Bar-Ilan University. To the Likud party primaries taking place in the coming week, current party lawmakers will not be able, after all, to run for the district slots in the Likud upcoming primary to determine its roster. There are the district slots specifically in addition to the overall national list. They wanted to be able to do so to compensate for the fact the existing lawmakers want to do so in order to compensate for the fact that Prime Minister Netanyahu has been pushing in some of his own people onto the list and dropping down other people who would otherwise be higher, current MKs who otherwise perhaps would have been higher after the primary results. But this will not happen. And this happened after the final, definition that Likud current members of Knesset cannot run in the district slots happened after a Knesset member, his name is Afif Abid, pulled the appeal on the matter that he had submitted actually to the Supreme Court amid indications that the court would not intervene on the internal Likud party tribunal decision. Chairman of the Central Elections Committee, Supreme Court Justice Noam Solberg, Acting Committee Director General Dean Livni, and Police Commissioner Danny Levy all met today ahead of the Knesset election. They are said to have discussed threats on the integrity of the election results, including the use of artificial intelligence to pose a negative influence on voters. They expressed their determination to act against any attempt to harm the democratic process. Coming up in Austria, media reports are saying that the Mossad is involved in the investigation into the disappearance of Mali Yahalomi and her daughter Liel. But first, Omer Adam with Bisof HaKol Cholef.

0: 28 and a half minutes past the hour, a look again at the headlines at this hour. Security forces have dismantled two illegal settlement outposts on the outskirts of Kusra and Jalud. That's in the Nablus area. The IDF canceled its previous order, forcing Palestinian residents to leave their homes in the area. The army will operate only in homes which are buildings which are not populated. Some 30 families are said to have moved into the northern Samaria settlement of Ganim, a new settlement reestablished after it was dismantled in the 2005, mostly Gaza, but also northern Samaria disengagement. In Gaza, Israel is said to have killed the Hamas military wing company commander and the Gaza district police commander. Former Yesh Atid Knesset member Yoav Segalovich is said to be close to joining the United Arab List after meeting today with party leader MK Mansour Abbas. In Austria, as we are about to hear, media reports say that the Mossad is involved in the investigation into the disappearance of Mali Yahalomi and her daughter Liel. The weather outlook in Israel getting cooler. So yes, as we said, in Austria, media reports are saying there that the Mossad is involved in the investigation into the disappearance of Mali Yahalomi and her daughter Liel, alongside other Israeli experts and...
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1: Hello and welcome. I'm Sierra Krieger-Wolf and you're listening to Czechia in 30 Minutes, the show where we give you a rundown of what's recently been happening in the country in just half an hour. Coming up on today's show, in the wake of yesterday's solar eclipse, we'll take a look into Czechia's long-standing fascination with astronomy. Czech communities are troubled by drying wells and dwindling groundwater amidst the ongoing drought, and a new Prague exhibition reveals how the Nazis sought to build the world's largest Jewish book collection. All that coming up in a bit, but first, here's Ruth Frankova with today's top headlines.
0: News.
2: The risk of wildfires has spread across all of Czechia due to continuing drought and hot weather. The Czech Hydrometeorological Institute warned on Thursday the risk is expected to increase over the weekend as winds strengthen. The warning remains in place until further notice, with temperatures expected to exceed 32 degrees Celsius across most of the country. Meteorologists say this year is among the driest since records began in 1961, with rainfall so far at just 66% of the 1991 to 2020 average. Some rain could arrive in the form of thunderstorms on Sunday, mainly in Bohemia, with further showers and storms expected next week. Temperatures should also fall. The Czech Culture Ministry will provide around 9 million crowns to help restore the memorial to the 82 children murdered by the Nazis in Lidice during World War II. Culture Minister Otto Klempíř and Lidice Memorial Director Eduard Stehlík agreed on the funding on Thursday. A public collection has so far raised around 5.1 million crowns. The full restoration is expected to cost between 13 to 15 million crowns and take about 3 years. The memorial's bronze statues, created by sculptor Marie Uchytilová, have been damaged by age and years of exposure to the weather. It commemorates the 82 Lidice children who were murdered after the village were destroyed by the Nazis in June 1942. Age discrimination in the Czech labour market may start as early as 40, according to a study by the Deputy Ombudsman and researchers from Masaryk University released on Thursday. It found that job seekers' chances of receiving a positive response from employers decline with age, including in their 40s and 50s. The researchers sent 4,280 fictional CVs from men aged 40 to 55 to jobs advertised through the country's labour office. Although all the applicants met the job requirements, only 28.9% of those aged 40 to 44 received a positive response. For men aged 51 to 55, the rate was almost 3 percentage points lower. The Trutnov Open Air Music Festival begins on Thursday at the Bojiště venue in Trutnov, commemorating the 90th anniversary of Václav Havel's birth. Even as president, Havel continued to attend the festival after 1990, and the organizers declared him its chief. The festival program will feature a variety of genres, from rock, underground and world music to alternative rock, the organizers said. The festival in Trutnov, in the foothills of the Krkonoše Mountains, will run until the 16th of August. Czech tennis player Kateřina Siňáková has reached the doubles final in Toronto and is now one win away from her 38th career doubles title. The top-seeded Czech-Chinese pair beat Slovakia's Tereza Mihalíková and Britain's Olivia Nichols 6-1, 7-5 in the semi-final. A win would give Siňáková her sixth title of the season. And finally, a quick look at the weather. Friday is expected to be mostly sunny, with daytime highs ranging between 27 and 32 degrees Celsius. I'm Ruth Frankova, and that's the end of the news.
1: Wednesday's solar eclipse was a reminder that Czechia could reasonably be called a nation of stargazers, with one of the densest networks of public observatories in Central Europe. But where does this fascination with astronomy come from, and why has it remained so strong? Vipo Honka reports.
3: The Czech Astronomical Society lists 55 observatories that are open to the public, and the total rises to around 60 or more astronomical facilities when separate planetariums are included. Simona Bérová is the press secretary of the Czech Astronomical Society.
4: The Czech Republic is unique globally for the number of its observatories. Just as Czechs are mushroom pickers and gardeners, many of them are also amateur astronomers.
3: The comparison is striking even within Central Europe. Our survey of directories maintained by national astronomical organizations suggests that Czechia has roughly 6 public observatories and planetariums for every million inhabitants, considerably more per capita than, say, Austria, Germany or Poland. Only neighboring Slovakia comes close, perhaps reflecting the two countries' shared history. But the Czech fascination with astronomy goes back much further than Czechoslovakia itself. Prague was already an important European center for the study of the heavens around the turn of the 17th century, when some of the leading scientists of the age were drawn to the court of Emperor Rudolf II.
4: In the 16th century, Prague became a center of astronomy, thanks to the work of Tycho Brahe and Johannes Kepler. In 1917, the Czech Astronomical Society was founded. Here they brought astronomy closer to the public, not just the scientists, and they built the Štefánik Observatory on Petrin Hill. Astronomy becomes a hobby.
3: So popular astronomy was already firmly established here long before the communist takeover of 1948. What happened afterwards, however, greatly expanded its reach. The communist state invested heavily in scientific education and encouraged people, particularly children and teenagers, to take an interest in astronomy.
4: During the communist era, there was a golden era of people's observatories. In every city, observatories were established as centers of education. There were clubs for children, observatories established by regions or cities gradually transformed. They turned into education centers with digital planetariums. Even so, there are still many people's observatories that offer a view through a telescope.
3: There was also a powerful political dimension to the fascination with space. Czechoslovakia was an active participant in Interkosmos, the Soviet-led program that involved other socialist countries in space research and eventually human spaceflight. For Czechoslovaks, the defining moment came in March 1978.
5: Дал возможность третьей стране в истории человечества выйти в космическое пространство.
3: And that was the flight of Vladimir Remek aboard Soyuz 28. He became the first person in space who was neither a Soviet nor an American citizen. And Czechoslovakia became only the third country in the world to have one of its citizens travel into space. Remek spent nearly 8 days in orbit, most of them aboard the Salyut 6 space station. His mission was presented at home as a major national achievement and gave the already considerable public interest in astronomy and space exploration another powerful boost. The political system that promoted science and space exploration, partly for ideological reasons, disappeared in 1989, but Czech involvement in space did not. Czechia has been a full member of the European Space Agency for many years, and Czech scientists, research institutions and companies now take part in a wide range of European space programs, from Earth observation and satellite technology to scientific experiments and space exploration.
6: ESA supports the Czech Republic in preparing its national mission to the international...
3: Czechia has been a full member of the European Space Agency for many years, and Czech scientists, research institutions and companies now take part in a wide range of European space programs, from Earth observation and satellite technology to scientific experiments and space exploration.
6: Let's celebrate Aleš Svoboda, the feats of imagination and technology that will launch him into space.
3: And more than half a century after Vladimír Remek, another Czech is preparing to follow him into space. Ali Svoboda, a Czech fighter pilot and member of ESA's astronaut reserve, is due to fly to the International Space Station in 2027, subject to final approval, becoming the first Czech astronaut to visit the ISS. Meanwhile, many Czech observatories have modernized, but the basic attraction remains remarkably simple.
4: People are curious. They like to look at planets, distant galaxies, or the moon. They also come to astronomical events such as the Perseids, now here, lunar or solar eclipses.
3: Explains Simona Bérová, the press secretary of the Czech Astronomical Society, and this week offered a perfect example. Two spectacular astronomical phenomena came together in the August sky, providing another reminder of why Czechia, with its remarkable network of observatories and generations of enthusiastic amateurs, can reasonably be described as a nation of stargazers.
1: That report from Vít Pohanka. Drying wells and declining groundwater levels are affecting an increasing number of communities across Czechia. In some areas, water utilities and fire crews have had to deliver drinking water to villages where inhabitants are dependent on their own wells. Danielle Lazarova has the details.
2: As the drought deepens, many Czechs are coming to realize the value of a commodity they generally took for granted. Wells are drying out, as are many small streams that people used as a supplement to water their gardens. Even larger villages with a municipal water supply are having problems, and some have issued temporary bans on watering gardens, filling swimming pools, and washing cars. Small villages where people are dependent on their own wells are in bad trouble. The village of Krsi in the Plzeň region now relies on tankers that daily bring in drinking water to the municipal reservoir above the village. Some people's wells have dried out, others are near rock bottom, and people are saving water where they can.
7: We save water all the time, wherever possible. We no longer take a bath every day, just a quick shower and that's it. We no longer fill swimming pools and keep watering gardens down to a minimum. Some people even water their gardens at night so they won't be seen. They just drilled new wells to reinforce the one we have here, so I hope it will help. But today I saw another tanker with water, so it's clearly not enough.
2: Jana, one of Krsi's villagers, is very worried about the situation, and similar problems are affecting other small communities in the Plzeň region, where people had long relied on their own wells and boreholes. But these are drying up as the drought progresses, and people are worried that this is a foretaste of what the coming years will bring. Water utility companies and local authorities are strongly recommending that people connect to public water networks wherever possible. Aleš Tolar, mayor of Malešice, says the last 1 or 2 years are convincing many people to do so.
7: Given what is happening with the climate and the current situation, when people's wells are drying up, people are now more willing to connect to the public water network. With municipal water, you can rely on both the quality and quantity of the water supplied, as well as on the fact that in an emergency, the water utility will provide an alternative source. You simply can't rely on boreholes these days.
2: The situation is also serious in Horní Bečva in the Beskydy Mountains, one of the region's most popular tourist destinations, where the number of people in the municipality doubles every summer due to an influx of tourists. As the drought worsens, both municipal wells have been operating close to their limits, and firefighters have had to bring in water on several occasions. What was once a boon that helped local businesses has become a problem for the locals. The mayor of Horní Bečva, Rudolf Bernát, says large hotels with wellness centers are among the biggest water users now.
7: We have large hotels here which have their own wellness facilities and draw our water, so we are communicating with them intensively. We are trying to explain that the situation is serious and that they should also implement ways of using water economically, especially in their wellness facilities, so they don't unnecessarily draw water from common sources.
8: At Hotel Valaška, guests are being asked to save water, although management says it cannot control how much water individual visitors use. The local authorities hope that the situation will improve after the summer holidays, when the number of tourists drops and rainier autumn weather arrives. However, if the forecasts of extreme heat and drought in the coming years materialize, this will only be a temporary solution.
9: Thank you, Daniela Lazarova, for that report. 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

0: Burnt synagogues and smashed shop windows are some of the best-known images of Nazi persecution of Jews. But the Nazis also systematically confiscated Jewish books, hoping to build a huge collection that could be used to provide a scientific justification for their racist ideology. During the war, more than 500,000 volumes were moved to the occupied Czech lands, where many remained for decades. An exhibition at the Clementinum in Prague, From the Shadows to the Light, now looks at what happened to these books and the efforts to uncover their stories. I spoke to historian Jana Jiráskova and Judaist Jiří Blažek, both from the Documentation Center for Property Transfers of the Cultural Assets of World War II Victims, and began by asking them why the Nazis went to such lengths to collect Jewish books and what they intended to do with them.
1: Well, the first stage of the persecution of Jews and their political opponents was demonstrated by burning the books. But this auto-da-fé, which was conducted in spring and summer 1933, it was merely a demonstration of power. But the assembling of books was much more sophisticated and complicated process. We can say that Nazis' intention was first to collect the books, manuscripts, and other artworks which had, and which still have, tremendous value. The Nazis were very well aware of that. The second point, which we are trying to emphasize in our exhibition, is that Nazis plan to use these books as a kind of propaganda tool and for the further education of Nazi elites, to show them the, let's say, evil of Jewish culture, Jewish religion, and they were planning to use these books as a basis for their pseudo-scientific research.
0: Who were they taking these books from? Were they targeting mainly private collectors, or were they targeting Jewish communities and Jewish institutions?
1: All of them. The books which were confiscated were from, for example, Rosenthaliana from Netherlands, from Jewish community of Vienna, which possessed a tremendous collection of wonderful Jewish manuscripts and books. Also, the Jewish community of Munich possessed a large collection of Judaica. And, of course, the library of the Rabbinical Seminary of Budapest was, and still is, home for one of the largest collection of Judaic and Hebraic literature in the world. Part of our exhibition also focuses on a large fund from Jewish community of Olomouc. This communal library was relatively modest in comparison to the other libraries, but still their books somehow found their way to these Nazi collections as well.
0: And this leads me to another question. You have already mentioned Vienna, Budapest, Olomouc, but also the Netherlands. How come that these books ended up in what is today Czechia?
1: Nazis collected these books in their institutions, most notably in Berlin, in libraries of RSHA. But in the year 1943, they started the operation which was focused on evacuation of these libraries into the areas which were less endangered by the Allied bombings. So they were transporting books to various, in most of the cases, castles, for example, in Silesia and, in case of Czech lands, in the occupied Sudetenland, and also the ghetto in Terezín. Unfortunately, this evacuation wasn't going so fast, so large part of Nazi-collected books burned in Berlin during the bombings in November 1943. But this is how these books ultimately ended up in occupied Sudetenland and after war in liberated Czechoslovakia.
0: Your team managed to trace the origins of many of these books. How did this search even begin? What prompted this search? And where does one even begin with such an investigation?
2: Well, the Documentation Center assisted with the return of a book collection to Wroclaw. And after that, the National Library asked us to help in identifying another book collection for which a research had started but not been completed and for which no comprehensive inventory existed. The problem with the provenance research is that it's always slightly different in each individual case because you have to adapt to situation. So generally, the first step is to make a basic survey of the entire collection. This is ideally followed by photographing the items because it allows us to have, I would say, easy to work with sources and means that we don't have to handle the books themselves too much. Then the basic division into the items that bears some identification features and to those that do not. At the first glance, this might seem simple. Usually the identification marks are placed on the title pages of individual volumes, but this is not always the case. So then you have to, so to speak, dig deeper and try to trace some notes or other maybe labors, papers that were put into the books within the individual volumes. And this is where we usually find the most interesting information.
3: So can you give us an example? Is it true that in some cases even a handwritten note found in a book helped you search the book's provenance?
2: Yes, sometimes it does. But I would like to emphasize that the provenance research is much more complicated. It is not as though we just turn up, open a book, see the front page, found a library stamp, and the research is considered completed. The research is never complete. So in some cases, it is possible, especially if there is an ex libris or a library stamp. With handwritten notes, it's much more complicated because if you don't have a signature in a book, you can't compare the handwriting, you may never know who wrote the note into it. Also, you have to check the archives to find out whether this, let's say, probable owner was really the last one who had the book before it was stolen. Because the books may have been sold and passed to someone who didn't leave a mark in them. For example, I don't sign or write into my books. So my library would be impossible to identify. So this is the nightmare for provenance researchers. And one other thing, reconstructing the routes taken by stolen items, and this doesn't apply just to books, to all cultural assets, are rather difficult because many documents were destroyed during the war, either coincidentally or intentionally. And the surviving records usually are not precise inventories or lists of books. They may simply state that a certain number of crates were sent to Germany, but how many books were in those crates? What titles? Who was the owner? Was it one single collection or was it scattered fragments of various collections? So there are many questions that arise.
3: What happened once you succeeded in identifying the owner?
2: Our institution is naturally also focused on assisting with restitution of cultural assets seized to the victims of the Second World War. So we have a database on our websites where we put all identified items, and I'm pleased that scholars and people in foreign institutions now check it regularly. So quite many items have already been returned. But essentially we work as intermediaries between the institution administering the identified property and the claimants. We don't physically return anything because we don't own it. So our role is to inform both parties, put them in touch with one another, but the real restitution process takes place between them. And of course we are available to both parties throughout the whole process, because many matters need to be clarified and verified. This is our job. But I would like to point out that the restitution itself is also not a simple task or very quick process, because there are many legal requirements that need to be met.
3: And could you share with us at least one or two interesting stories that were hidden behind the books that you succeeded in identifying?
1: Well, as we know, most of these books which we were able to identify were belonging to institutions. But there's one small collection of books which were originally owned by Rabbi Josef Bloch, who was an Austrian rabbi and who lived in late 19th century and who was also a representative in National Assembly. And he was very interested in a fight against modern anti-Semitism, which was rising its head towards the end of the 19th century. And his books were found amongst these collections. So this gives us kind of a personal touch that we are actually manipulating with books which belong to one concrete person whose family had some very dramatic fate during the war.
3: I also forgot to ask about the sheer volume of books we are talking about here. How many books have you succeeded in identifying? How many books have you succeeded in linking with the original owners?
1: Well, the total number of volumes in this collection is almost 700, which is a relatively small amount if we speak about the war confiscated book collections, which was hundreds of thousands of books. So this is a really like fragment of this. We succeeded in identification of almost half of them. This counts in the books which were belonging to institutions, the libraries, and the one individual as well.
3: And I imagine you must have also come across some really interesting or rare volumes. Would you like to mention some of these?
1: For me personally, the most interesting print found in this collection is the fourth volume of multi-volume edition of Mishneh Torah, which is a religious legal code written originally by Spanish-Egyptian.
4: Poet and writer Clint Smith grew up surrounded by monuments commemorating slave owners and Confederate leaders. On the next Fresh Air, he talks about the distortions and how the history of slavery was taught to him and other Americans. It was the subject of his award-winning book. He also talks about becoming a father and the impacts of slavery on his family. 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
3: Good morning. The Trump administration is betting that economic pressure will cause Iran's leaders to give in where bombs have failed. We hear from Iranians already suffering under high inflation. It's Morning Edition from NPR News. Russia began its war with Ukraine more than a decade ago by invading Crimea. Now Russia can't stop Ukraine's

0: and writer Clint Smith grew up surrounded by monuments commemorating slave owners and Confederate leaders. On the next Fresh Air, he talks about the distortions and how the history of slavery was taught to him and other Americans. It was the subject of his award-winning book. He also talks about becoming a father and the impacts of slavery on his family. Join us.
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4: 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I'm Jay Curtis with your forecast. A heat advisory extended all the way until Sunday. Today, a high of 101, a heat index as high as 108. Stay in the air conditioning when you can. Stay hydrated. And if you've got to be outside, try to do it early in the day or late in the day. Tonight, mostly clear, a low of 77. Tomorrow, again, a high near 100 and no end in sight to the heat. 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
6: Good morning, I'm Leila Fadil. In the new movie, The End of Oak Street, a family struggles to survive against dinosaurs. That family has a dog, Starbuck, and when the trailer released, people online had one question. Does Starbuck survive? Co-star Anne Hathaway saw the concern. In an interview, she said any movie that features a dog's death should automatically be rated R. She didn't officially confirm that Starbuck makes it, but if it's any hint, the movie's rated PG-13. It's Morning Edition.
7: 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From the estate of Joan B. Kroc, whose bequest serves as an enduring investment in the future of public radio, and seeks to help NPR be the model for high-quality journalism in the 21st century. And from the John D. and Catherine T. MacArthur Foundation at macfound.org.
0: This is Morning Edition from NPR News. I'm Michelle Martin.
6: And I'm Leila Fadil. President Trump celebrated moves his administration made this week to restrict health care for transgender youth. That includes a new Medicaid policy, a report, and a short documentary. In a post on Truth Social, Trump said, quote, "Please remember this when you're casting your vote in the midterm elections in November," unquote. NPR's Selena Simmons-Duffin has more.
8: The first action on transgender youth came on Tuesday when the Department of Health and Human Services issued a final rule to block federal dollars from paying for gender-affirming care for young people who are enrolled in Medicaid or the Children's Health Insurance Program. Dr. Mehmet Oz, the administrator of the Centers for Medicare and Medicaid Services, made a social media video about it.
9: When the harms of sex-rejecting procedures are so serious and the evidence is weak, the government cannot keep signing these checks.
8: The rule is a big deal, says Katie Keith of Georgetown Law. She calls it unprecedented.
10: I'm not aware of any other times that the federal government has prohibited federal funds in this way for a specific patient population with a particular diagnosis.
8: Then on Thursday, the administration released a report called Wolves in White Coats that featured the stories of young people who had detransitioned and accused doctors and hospitals of being driven by greed. Administration officials then cited that report when they referred dozens of healthcare providers to the HHS Inspector General for investigation over billing codes. Vice President J.D. Vance and other officials made a video about that.
11: These allegations are crazy and they demand investigation.
8: Finally, also on Thursday, HHS released a 12-minute documentary, also called Wolves in White Coats, narrated by Assistant Secretary for Health, Dr. Brian Christine.
12: Every year, American families are misled by activists, physicians, and mental health practitioners into making the biggest mistake of their child's life.
8: After all this came out, NPR spoke to the mother of a transgender teenager who's on Medicaid in California. She asked NPR not to use her voice on air because she fears her family could be targeted or her children could be taken away by the federal administration. She asked to be called by her initials, AW. She tells NPR the narrative about doctors driven by greed, forcing families to make decisions, couldn't be further from her experience. She says her child's care has been slow and thoughtful, and the idea that doctors are driven by profit is, quote, laughable because the population is so small. Lindsay Dawson makes the same point. She's director of LGBTQ health policy at the nonpartisan health policy organization, KFF.
13: It's very unlikely that providers are engaging this work solely to generate revenue.
8: When it comes to the new Medicaid rule, Dawson says some Democratic states are vowing to make up the cost. The federal government won't be paying anymore, including California, where AW lives. But AW is still worried. She says, quote, "It's heartbreaking and devastating to have your child used as basically a political football," unquote. Jennifer Levi, senior attorney with GLAD Law, expects the rule to face legal challenges.
14: This has to be seen in the broader context of this long, ongoing attack on the transgender community.
8: So far, she says, the Trump administration has had a lot of losses on this issue in court, which may be why, in addition to making policy, the administration is also making videos. Selena Simmons-Duffin, NPR News.
6: 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I'm Leila Fadel.
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1: All we are is dust in the wind. This is Sandra Tsinglo with the lowdown on science. Sandstorms are intensifying globally. Did you know dust clouds affect long-term health? Enter Hailu Zhu and team from the China Pulmonary Health Study. They enrolled nearly 47,000 people across urban and rural China. Then they tracked their health for 11 years. The results? Shocking. For every microgram increase in dust particles, respiratory disease death rates jumped 6%, and heart disease deaths 5% higher. This means breathing desert dust today can silently shorten your life years later. The more we understand about dust exposure, the better prepared we can be to reduce its health impacts. For now, we just keep collecting dust.
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0: 30 years ago.
1: In remarks at the Justice Department, Todd Blanch reminisced about his own early years at the agency. He praised lawyers and support staff and the law enforcement agents who never know if they'll make it home safe each night.
2: You make cases for us. You make sacrifices for us. You put your lives on the line every day.
1: Blanch says he'll lead DOJ with integrity and uphold the rule of law. Justice Connection, a group that supports current and former workers there, says hundreds of people have been fired because of their perceived politics, and thousands more have left because of how the Trump administration is weaponizing the agency. Carrie Johnson, NPR News, Washington.
0: The American-Israel Public Affairs Committee has been under scrutiny this election season. Its focus is on strengthening the U.S.-Israel partnership. But as NPR's Barbara Sprunt reports, it's become the center of a debate over money in politics.
3: APAC-affiliated Super PAC has spent about $62 million in this cycle, according to Open Secrets, which tracks campaign spending. For comparison, that's close to the amount spent by crypto and AI-related Super PACs. APAC is often singled out by name in ads and in campaign speeches, becoming a proxy for growing distaste for money in politics. Here's Democratic political analyst Van Jones.
4: Now it seems like APAC has somehow become the symbol of everything that's wrong with money in politics.
3: The organization faces a difficult moment. For decades, there was strong bipartisan support for Israel, support that has waned in the last few years. Barbara Sprunt, NPR News, Washington.
0: President Trump will highlight his record on crime during a visit to a police academy in New York today as he campaigns for Republicans in closely contested races. The White House says he'll release new FBI figures showing violent crime fell last year. This is NPR.
5: 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I'm Corey Crow. All eyes were on Louisiana yesterday as Elon Musk's private jet was seen at the Lafayette Regional Airport. It ignited rumors of an aerospace venture in southern Louisiana. The jet originated from Austin. It's made its way to Lafayette. It took just about an hour. It was an unexpected visit, and it coincides with emergency plans for a SpaceX initiative in the area at Pecan Island. Reports are that Governor Jeff Landry's administration is in the final stages of a potential deal with SpaceX. It would establish a spaceport at Pecan Island in Vermilion Parish, south of Kaplan. Although neither SpaceX nor the governor's office has issued any statements regarding Musk's visit or a potential agreement. On a 3-1 vote, the Louisiana Public Service Commission votes not to follow a judge's recommendation that Meta should be required to provide exact job numbers and how much energy it will use for its massive data center in Richland Parish. Several members of the public urged the PSC to require Meta to release the information. That included 6th District Congressional candidate Democrat Rubia Garcia. But PSC member J.P. Kuzan of Lafayette says there have been multiple media reports on how many jobs Meta is expected to create, not only during the construction phase, but when the data center is operational. As far as energy uses go, both Meta and Entergy say that the tech giant will pay for its own power, and it will not lead to higher electric bills for residents and businesses in Louisiana. It was on a party line vote with the 3 Republicans on the commission voting to override the judge's recommendation. The lone Democrat, Devontae Lewis, voted to have Meta release that information. Currently, there are 4 parishes in the area with burn bans in 2 local counties. The forecast over the next few weeks shows that it will continue to be dry. The increased risk of fire threat is primarily due to the persistence of a lack of rainfall. It now includes East Carroll, Union, Caldwell, and Jackson parishes. LSU cornerback DJ Pickett doesn't have any intentions of changing his number 5, despite backlash from former LSU quarterback Jaden Daniels, who wore the number last year. 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
6: Support for

0: system.
1: She says key FDA staff coordinating international outbreak response were cut, though the FDA says it continues to work with foreign partners. Federal funding and staff working on cyclospora research at the CDC were also cut. Yuki Noguchi, NPR News.
2: Britain's right-wing anti-immigration leader Nigel Farage is returning to Parliament after winning one of the strangest elections in recent British history. His opponent campaigned with a giant trash can on his head, as NPR's Fatma Al-Kassab reports.
3: Farage received more than 63% of the vote in the special by-election, which he triggered after coming under scrutiny over his campaign finances, and which all of Britain's mainstream parties decided to boycott. Farage's closest rival, joke candidate Count Binface, who has run in multiple elections, got more than a quarter of the vote. Farage didn't attend the count, earlier saying he didn't want to be demeaned and humiliated by nobodies. Count Binface, for his part, said he was gratified after what was his best electoral performance yet. Fatima Al-Kassab, NPR News, London.
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4: This is 90.3 KEDM. I'm Corey Crow. Sad news out of Baton Rouge as Skip Bertman, the legendary architect of LSU baseball and former athletic director, has died at the age of 88. He passed away this morning at 1:12 a.m. at Baton Rouge General, surrounded by his daughters. He won 5 national championships with the LSU Tigers, 7 SEC titles during his 18 seasons with the Tigers. He stepped down from coaching the baseball team in 2001 to become LSU's athletic director. He held that position until 2008. He was preceded in death by his wife, Sandy, of 63 years. The community will come together to celebrate the landing of the dragonfly at Forsyth Park. The Arts Council's announced that they will hold a welcome home celebration for the dragonfly sculpture. A ribbon cutting will be held on Thursday, August 27th at 5 p.m. in the park. The statue was unveiled in 1995 by local artist Edmund Williamson. After years of neglect, the statue was pulled down and then has been rebuilt and reinstalled. The restoration effort made possible between the Arts Council, the City of Monroe, the Playground League for Youth at Forsyth, and local artist Brooke Foy, and the 33 Friends of the Dragonfly. Also today, more controversy ongoing in Baton Rouge as sophomore cornerback DJ Pickett says he's wearing the number 5 jersey. It's all despite a cease and desist letter that was sent by Heisman Trophy winning quarterback Jaden Daniels. Daniels is upset another LSU player is wearing the number he wore. The New Orleans Saints will have a walkthrough later today in the Superdome. It's ahead of their preseason football opener tomorrow against the Jacksonville Jaguars. New Orleans held a joint practice with the Jags yesterday. It was a good day for quarterback Tyler Shook, who completed 25 of 34 passes. He threw 4 touchdowns against the Jags in practice, but rookie receiver Jordan Tyson left practice early with a lower body injury. It's believed, however, to be a very minor injury. I'm Corey Crow. 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Be sure and head to our website this morning and check out the articles. This is KEDM.
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0: 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I'm Michelle Martin.
7: And I'm Leila Fadel. 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
4: And lucky for you, today is Friday. Coming up on American Roots today, we go back to the golden age of doo-wop. The classic songs of the era from black and white groups. Conversations with Dion, the singer who made his name with the group The Belmonts. We also will explore gospel quartets, R&B, jazz, songs from Sam Cooke, the Mills Brothers, Jimmy Reed. We're doing all that this afternoon, so tune in. Oh, and if you like Chuck Berry, there's plenty of Chuck Berry. How can you not like Chuck Berry? We got a lot more. Stick around. 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
5: From Marketplace in Los Angeles, I'm Nova Safo in for Kimberly Adams. Good morning. The U.S. budget picture for 2026 is looking quite challenging. The federal government has already borrowed almost $2 trillion so far this fiscal year, and it's on track to borrow even more before the year is over, adding to a ballooning deficit. Marketplace's Nancy Marshall Genzer looks at what's contributing to the government's shortfall.
7: The Congressional Budget Office estimates the federal budget deficit was $1.8 trillion just for the first 10 months of the government's fiscal year, which ends September 30th. Maya McGinnis, president of the Committee for a Responsible Federal Budget, says just in July,
8: the country borrowed $432 billion. That's $14 billion a day.
7: What's causing all the red ink this year? On the one hand, there's less money coming in because of tax cuts and last year's big tax and spending bill. Nancy Vandenhouten is lead economist at Oxford Economics.
9: We had an extra strong tax refund season. You know, we've seen a big drop in corporate taxes because of the law.
7: On the other hand, the government is spending more. Among the biggest drivers of the deficit, Medicare, Social Security, and interest on our national debt, which is about to hit $40 trillion, according to Jessica Riedel, tax and budget fellow at the Brookings Institution.
10: The debt is bigger than the economy right now, which has never happened in American history outside of World War II.
7: Riedel says there are no easy solutions. Everything has to be on the table. Her suggestions, hiking Social Security payroll taxes for high earners, raising the retirement age, and trimming benefits for high-income seniors. I'm Nancy Marshall Genzer for Marketplace.
5: Despite the challenges Nancy just mentioned, the credit rating agency Fitch is maintaining its AA-plus rating on federal debt. It cited the U.S. economy's resiliency and the dollar's status as the world's reserve currency. Also, we just got the Census Bureau's estimate of retail sales for July, an unexpected drop and a significant one, down 0.6%. Forecasters were expecting a slight advance as this year's higher tax refunds run out. Let's do the numbers. Japan's Nikkei closed up 0.6%. It ends the week up 4.5%. The Shanghai Composite Index was flat, closing out the week down 0.4%. In London, the FTSE is up 0.1%. Dow, S&P, and NASDAQ futures are mixed. The Dow future down about 85 points. The 10-year Treasury yield is at 4.65%. It started the week at 4.72%.

0: price of eggs was going up day by day. I was told a tray of eggs, of 30 eggs, is now about $5, double what it was about a month ago. Cooking oil is about $3 for a 30-ounce bottle. That jumped about 30% in a month.
1: NPR's Hadil Al-Shalchi reporting from Bonn, Turkey. 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
2: This is 90.3 KEDM. I'm Corey Crow. Sad news out of Baton Rouge this morning for Louisiana and the world of baseball as legendary baseball coach Skip Bertman has passed away at the age of 88. He passed away around 1 o'clock this morning. Bertman took a program that had very little interest on the LSU campus and then produced 5 national championships in the 1990s. After his Hall of Fame coaching career, he served as the athletic director in the 2000s, where he hired Les Miles and Paul Marinari, who both went on to win championships for the school. Amid the cyclosporia outbreak, restaurants, and especially those who specialize in salads, are going the extra mile to reassure diners that what they serve is now safe. Scott Henderson, the co-founder and CEO of Lafayette-based Salad Station, says, whereas the lettuce responsible for the outbreak was imported from Mexico, he says his company uses no lettuce from any foreign country.
3: Our lettuces are sourced from Salinas Valley in California and then Yuma, Arizona, depending on the growing season, but our lettuces are always domestic.
2: Rumors are flying after Elon Musk's private jet was spotted in Lafayette. It traveled there from Austin, and it's fueled some speculation about a potential SpaceX project in southern Louisiana. Reports suggest Governor Landry's administration may be close to a deal with SpaceX. It could establish a spaceport in Vermilion Parish, south of Kaplan at Pecan Island. It would potentially boost the local economy and position Louisiana as an aerospace industry hub. Big news out of Baton Rouge, and it's all about number 5. Sophomore quarterback DJ Pickett says he's going to wear number 5 despite a cease and desist letter that has come from Heisman Trophy winning quarterback Jaden Daniels. Daniels is now upset that another player is wearing the same number that he wore. An attorney for Daniels says he's asking the school now to stop using his name, image, and likeness after the number 5 jersey has been issued. The Oxner Institute in New Orleans says it has completed its 10,000th organ transplant, dating back to the first heart transplant in Louisiana in 1970. That milestone puts it among the top 40 transplant centers in the country. I'm Corey Crow. 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
5: It's Morning Edition from NPR News. I'm Michelle Martin.
6: And I'm Leila Fadel. Good morning. Democratic lawmakers are calling for the Pentagon to investigate conditions aboard the USS Abraham Lincoln.
5: Sailors aboard the aircraft carrier have been at sea for more than 250 days and are reportedly dealing with poor living conditions leading to deteriorating mental health. Lawmakers are demanding answers. In a few minutes, we'll speak with one of them, Democratic Senator Ruben Gallego of Arizona, who's also a Marine veteran. But we're going to begin with the latest developments, and we do want to warn you that the story mentions suicide.
6: Steve Walsh covers the military for WHRO and joins us from Norfolk, Virginia. Steve, what are you hearing?
7: Hey, Leila. So we know that the carrier's time at sea has set a record. That 250 consecutive days is longer than the time that deployments during the COVID era, when ships were intentionally kept away from port. After leaving San Diego in November, USS Lincoln had one brief port visit. Since then, it has been positioned in the Middle East, supporting the war effort in Iran. That is a grueling pace for

The Voices of Spring Waltz by Johann Strauss Jr., Boston Pops, and conductor Arthur Fiedler. Spring-inspired music, and later on, La Mer, the Sea by Debussy. Here's a cycle for piano of various aspects of the season of spring by Czech composer Josef Suk, Margaret Fingerhut, pianist.

0: pianist Margaret Fingerhut bringing us the suite cycle of piano pieces by Josef Suk, Czech composer, called Spring.
1: This may sound like sci-fi, but it's real. Leading artificial intelligence companies have reported that AI models have been escaping test environments and hacking into other computer systems. And that's not all AI can do.
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1: I'm Elsa Chang, the unpredictability of AI. 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
0: We will hear La Mer, the Sea, by Debussy in a little bit. Here is a symphonic poem by French composer Mel Bonis. Her name, Mélanie Domange, originally, and that was her pen name, Mel Bonis. It's called The Dream of Cleopatra, and Léo Hussin conducts.

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And now to The Sea, La Mer by Debussy. François Xavier wrote with Les Siècles.

The orchestra Les Siècles, conducted by François Xavier Roth, and La Mer, the Sea, a triptych of symphonic poems by Claude Debussy. This is by Debussy's almost exact contemporary and now a quite forgotten composer named Charles Bordes, B-O-R-D-E-S. This also has to do with the sea. It's called Pleine Mer, or the Open Sea. Éric Huchet is the tenor, and the pianist is François-René Duchâble.

0: composer who is now quite forgotten, known for his songs, though his name is Charles Bourde, now really being rediscovered, in the Open Sea, Pleine Mer, sung by Eric Huchet.
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5: 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I'm Jay Curtis with your forecast. A heat advisory extended all the way until Sunday. Today, a high of 101, a heat index as high as 108. Stay in the air conditioning when you can. Stay hydrated. And if you've got to be outside, try to do it early in the day or late in the day. Tonight, mostly clear, a low of 77. Tomorrow, again, a high near 100 and no end in sight to the heat. 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
8: Live from NPR News in Washington, I'm Windsor Johnston. Luigi Maggioni is set to appear in federal court in Manhattan at this hour. He's expected to plead guilty to charges connected to the shooting death of UnitedHealthcare CEO Brian Thompson. A murder trial in state court is set for next month. President Trump is asking the Supreme Court to lift a block on construction for the White House ballroom. NPR's Carrie Johnson reports the administration says a lower court order to stop the work is unlawful.
9: Solicitor General John Sauer says the ongoing construction is vital for national security. In a new filing with the Supreme Court, Sauer says a single district judge should not be able to decide what's necessary to protect the president and staff at the White House. President Trump's taken a special interest in the renovations, which he says will include a highly secure ballroom and crucial national security features. His lawyers say the National Trust for Historic Preservation has not suffered any real injury. A divided federal appeals court panel ruled the issue is for Congress to decide and that the president is a temporary tenant, not the owner of the White House. Carrie Johnson, NPR News.
8: Retail spending, which is a key economic measure, declined in July for the first time in months. Spending is down 0.6% compared to June, according to the latest report from the Commerce Department. NPR's Alina Selyuk has more.
10: In July, compared to June, people spent a bit less on autos and auto parts, on electronics, and at gas stations, as gas prices had dipped a bit. But the big reason why retail sales fell in July compared to June seems to do with Prime Day. It's a big sales event that was previously in July, but this year was moved to June. And so online sales fell 2.2% month to month. Now, comparing the spending to last year, sales grew almost across the board, with people buying more clothes and gardening supplies. Spending at restaurants and bars was up 5%, and higher gas prices had people spending more at gas stations by 16% from a year ago. Alina Selyuk, NPR News.
8: Ukraine is stepping up drone attacks on Russian-occupied Crimea. NPR's Greg Myrie reports the strikes have disrupted power, fuel supplies, and cell phone service across the peninsula.
11: Early Thursday, Ukrainian drones knocked out electricity in Sevastopol, the biggest and most important city in Crimea. Now, power was restored after several hours, but these are now everyday events. Electricity and cell phone service is going out for days at a time. Water also gets cut off. Fuel is scarce and has been rationed. People say shops are often closed.
8: That's NPR's Greg Myrie reporting from Kyiv. On Wall Street, the Dow was down 62 points. This is NPR News in Washington. The U.S. Park Police are investigating vandalism at the World War II Memorial in Washington, D.C. Soap was poured into its fountain, filling it with bubbles. Red and green graffiti was also spray-painted across parts of it. The Interior Department called the damage an utter disgrace. Authorities have not announced any arrests. The Kennedy Center Board

0: All of Britain's mainstream parties decided to boycott. Farage's closest rival, joke candidate Count Binface, who has run in multiple elections, got more than a quarter of the vote. Farage didn't attend the count, earlier saying he didn't want to be demeaned and humiliated by nobodies. Count Binface, for his part, said he was gratified after what was his best electoral performance yet. Fatima Al-Kassab, NPR News, London.
1: 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In Washington.
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3: In a little bit, a string octet by a Norwegian composer, a contemporary of Edvard Grieg, named Johan Svensson. And first of all, this sinfonia, which is actually another word for an overture, which opens the opera Didone Abandonata. Dido or Dido Abandoned. It's by Johann Adolf Hasse, and Michael Hofstetter conducts Munich Hofkapelle.

That's taken from a complete recording, a staged production, in concert, in other words, of an opera by Johann Adolf Hasse from the early 18th century and one of the premier composers, writing in a lot of different forms, but certainly in the world of opera for which he was best known, and that is from his opera Dido Abandoned, Didone Abandonata. We heard the opening overture or sinfonia with Michael Hofstadter conducting the Munich Hofkapelle. He was employed, was Johann Adolf Hasse, at the court of August the Strong in Dresden, and there were lots of great musicians gathered in that court, including one named Johann Friedrich Fasch. Here is a little dance of Gavotte by Fasch.

0: Danza Gavotte from an orchestral suite by Johann Friedrich Fasch with Paul Dombrecht and Il Fondamento.
1: I'm Andy Hernandez, and I work with Goodwill Industries in the job placement. I listen to KEDM because I get my morning edition, I get my classical music, I get everything that I need. 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My brother had always listened to KEDM. I'm connecting with my parents, I'm connecting with my brother, but I'm also learning, I'm also appreciating things that I would have never had the chance to because it would have never been brought to my attention. So I feel very blessed that I got to learn early on about KEDM. Whenever there's like a ribbon cutting or groundbreaking, that KEDM's usually there. I was able to actually start contributing because this is something I love. This is something I want to keep going. This is something I want for my kids when they get older. Something that we do as family. That right there, you can't replace. 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
0: Now we turn to music by a composer born in 1840 in Norway, although he was based in Copenhagen for much of his career. His name is Johan Svendsen, a great violinist as well as composer. And here is his string octet in A with the Therese Virtuosi.

0: ensemble called the Tharese Virtuosi, bringing us music by a 19th century into the early 20th century Norwegian composer Johan Svendsen, string octet.
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3: 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I'm Jay Curtis with your forecast. A heat advisory extended all the way until Sunday. Today, a high of 101, a heat index as high as 108. Stay in the air conditioning when you can. Stay hydrated. And if you've got to be outside, try to do it early in the day or late in the day. Tonight, mostly clear, a low of 77. Tomorrow, again, a high near 100 and no end in sight to the heat. 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
6: Live from NPR News in Washington, I'm Janine Herbst. In New York, Luigi Mangione has pleaded guilty to federal stalking charges connected to the death of United Healthcare CEO Brian Thompson. Prosecutors say the 28-year-old tracked Thompson down and shot him on a Manhattan sidewalk in 2024. He was charged by both federal and state prosecutors with ambushing the 50-year-old Thompson. Earlier this year, a judge struck down federal charges that could have brought the death penalty. Mangione still faces murder charges in a state trial set to begin next month, but his legal team is now expected to argue for the judge to toss those charges, given the federal guilty plea. President Trump's military campaign against Iran hasn't gone the way he promised it would. The administration now says it's getting ready to wage economic warfare, and ordinary Iranians say they will bear the brunt of that pain. NPR's Hadil Al-Shalchi has more from Turkey.
7: All Iranians NPR spoke to in Van agreed on one thing. Their country has become expensive. A tray of 30 eggs is now $5, double what it was about a month ago. Cooking oil is $3 for a 30-ounce bottle. That jumped about 30% in a month. A personal trainer who just arrived from Tehran said she can't afford much there anymore.
8: Like travel, like buying clothes, like... For example, I eat a lot of protein a day. Now I have to limit that.
7: She didn't want to be identified for fear of retribution from the regime. She said that people in Tehran were tense and on edge because of uncertainty, and the only hope for a future was to emigrate from Iran. Hadil Al-Shalchi, NPR News, Van, Turkey.
6: A new generation of small nuclear reactors could come online in the next few years. Companies successfully turned on 4 reactors this summer, but public opinion remains split. Hannah Merzbach of the Mountain West News Bureau has more.
9: A March Gallup poll shows 53% of Americans oppose having a local nuclear plant. Vicky O'Hara is not among them. She owns a bar in Atomic City outside of Idaho National Lab, the center of U.S. nuclear research.
10: I live 10 miles away, and I'm fine. I'm not glowing in the dark. You know, there's nothing to be scared of.
9: But nuclear safety experts are worried the Trump administration's fast tracking of permits could lead to mistakes. The administration sees nuclear power as one way to meet rising energy demand. While many Americans don't want a plant in their backyard, polling also shows growing support for the U.S. emphasizing nuclear power more broadly. For NPR News, I'm Hannah Mersbach in Jackson, Wyoming.
11: Wall Street is trading lower at this hour. The Dow is down 140 points. The Nasdaq down 105 points. The S&P 500 is down 13. 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The Trump administration is asking the Supreme Court to allow the White House to continue construction on its $400 million ballroom project while it appeals a lower court's order to halt the work. A three-judge panel from the U.S. Court of Appeals for the District of Columbia Circuit ruled last week that President Trump has to stop the ballroom's construction because Congress hasn't approved the project. The panel's majority says Trump doesn't have the unilateral authority to build a 90,000-square-foot ballroom where the White House's east wing stood before he ordered its demolition last fall. Yet another summer surge of COVID-19 is underway around the country. That's according to the latest data from the Centers for Disease Control and Prevention. NPR's Rob Stein has more.
12: COVID cases are increasing again nationwide, with the most activity in the South and West, but also inching up in the Northeast and Midwest. The good news is that the levels of virus are still very low, and so far, this year's wave seems

0: high-need schools in local communities. Subaru, more than a car company.
1: I have not one, but two harp concertinos, little concertos, written in the late 20s and early 30s, one by Germaine Taillefer, which we'll hear now, and later on something by a Dutch composer named Leo Smit. This is Gillian Benet, harp, with the Women's Philharmonic Joanne Folletta conducting, and the harp concertino by Germaine Taillefer.

That music from 1927 by French composer Germaine Taillefer. Her harp concertino, Gillian Binet, playing harp with the Women's Philharmonic conducted by Joanne Folletta. Another harp concertino, little concerto coming up later on. But that would be a lot of harp and orchestra music. So to break things up here, a famous work by Tchaikovsky called the Italian Caprice, Capriccio Italien. Oslo Philharmonic, conducted by Maris Jansons.

0: Maris Jansons and the Oslo Philharmonic, and music inspired by a stay that Tchaikovsky had in Italy. It's called the Capriccio Italien, the Italian Caprice.
1: Poet and writer Clint Smith grew up surrounded by monuments commemorating slave owners and Confederate leaders. On the next Fresh Air, he talks about the distortions and how the history of slavery was taught to him and other Americans. It was the subject of his award-winning book. He also talks about becoming a father and the impacts of slavery on his family. 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
0: Earlier, we heard a harp concertino, little concerto by Germaine Taillefer from 1927. Here is another harp concertino, but this one by a Dutch composer, although it is very French-infused. It's from just a few years later than that piece we heard earlier, 1931 work by Leo Schmidt, a Jewish composer who was killed by the Nazis in World War II. Godlieve Schramma solos with the Netherlands Philharmonic, and Ed Spanjaard conducts.

Music from 1931 by the Dutch composer Leo Smit. His harp concertino, played by Gerlieve Schrama, and the Netherlands Philharmonic, led by Ed Sponjaard. A little more for harp, also from the 20th century. This is a toccata, which comes from a harp suite by the British composer Benjamin Britten. And the harpist is Marion Hoffmann.

0: Benjamin Britten used the harp prominently in a couple of compositions, including the Ceremony of Carols. You may have heard that piece. That, though, was from the harp suite, the Toccata Movement by Benjamin Britten, and Marion Hoffman played it.
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13: Live from NPR News in Washington, I'm Janine Herbst. Luigi Mangione has pleaded guilty to federal stalking charges in a New York courtroom today, connected to the shooting death of United Healthcare CEO Brian Thompson. NPR's Brian Mann was in the courtroom and has more.
14: Speaking in federal court, Luigi Mangione told the judge, "I knew what I was doing." He said, "I shot Mr. Thompson in Manhattan and he died." When the judge asked Luigi Mangione how he pleaded, Mangione said guilty. Sentencing in this case is now set for December. According to the judge, the prosecution has recommended a sentence that would be more than 20 years behind bars, but the judge said repeatedly that the exact penalty that she hands down could be very different.
13: NPR's Brian Mann reporting from New York. Federal regulators have opened a probe into so-called mention markets. As NPR's Bobby Allen reports, it's a type of prediction market betting that allows people to wager on words spoken by the president, executives, and sportscasters during live and even sometimes pre-recorded events.
15: Mention markets have surged in popularity on sites like Kalshi and Polymarket, despite critics who say the markets are easy to rig. Now the Commodity Futures Trading Commission has opened a review of this type of betting as regulators determine if the markets are susceptible to manipulation. That's according to two sources with direct knowledge of the probe who were not authorized to speak publicly. In response, Kalshi has removed all mention markets for sports, where people were able to bet on whether a sportscaster would say things like MVP or jump shot or overtime. The new review follows the revelation that President Trump's teleprompter operator had been profiting off the president's words on Kalshi. Bobby Allen, NPR News.
13: Nigel Farage has regained his seat in the UK's parliament, beating fringe candidates led by a trash can wearing comet in a special election. Farage is the leader of the Anti-Immigration Reform UK party and abruptly quit his seat last month amid an investigation into whether he failed to report a $6.7 million gift from an international crypto billionaire. He has denied any wrongdoing. Retail sales fell more than forecasters expected last month, and Pierre Scott Horsley reports.
16: Retail sales fell by 0.6% last month as consumers dialed back their spending on both cars and appliances. Internet sales also fell during July, partly because Amazon moved its Prime Day promotion up into June this year. Spending was also down at gas stations and grocery stores, which was mainly the result of lower prices. Spending at restaurants and clothing stores rose last month. Oil prices are mixed after two tankers from the United Arab Emirates were attacked while trying to cross the Strait of Hormuz. Retail gasoline prices showed little change overnight.
13: And Pierre Scott Horsley reporting. Wall Street is trading lower at this hour. You're listening to NPR News. Washington and Oregon continue to be the states reporting the most large wildfires in the U.S. Crews are battling more than three dozen large wildfires in those states. Jenny Kinsey with the Mountain West News Bureau has more on the Frijoles fire north of Santa Fe that's grown to more than 8,000 acres.
17: Destructive fires in eastern Washington claimed hundreds of homes. In the Reno area, a fast-moving blaze has prompted mass evacuations. Now, firefighters are striving to prevent the same in Santa Fe, a city known for its arts markets and rich history. At the moment, the biggest concern for residents is smoke. Charles Kuniyoshi is a Forest Service spokesperson.
18: It is recommended to keep your windows closed. And then if you don't need to go outside for any type of activities, you know, try to stay indoors.
17: Health officials say smoke from fires can be dangerous, especially for people with chronic health conditions, the elderly, and young children. The Santa Fe Opera canceled some performances because of the conditions. For NPR News, I'm Jenny Kinsey in Albuquerque.
13: A Connecticut pet food company is voluntarily recalling some of its dog food because of concerns about salmonella. Omas Pride says the recall affects one lot of the company's Woof Complete canine chicken recipe dog food in 6-pound bags, which tested positive for salmonella. This after a customer complained. In a statement, the company says three illnesses have been reported in association with that complaint. I'm Janine Herbst, NPR News in Washington.
19: 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They now offer Duck.ai, where users

Isabel Faust, violin, and Alexander Melnikov, piano, bringing us music of Beethoven, who wrote 10 sonatas for violin and piano. That was the number 4 in A minor. Although something of a staple in the string orchestra literature, this was actually composed as piano pieces by Ray Vaughan Williams and then arranged for strings by another hand. It's called the Charterhouse Suite from 1923. David Lloyd Jones with the English Northern Philharmonia.

As with much of the music of Rayfon Williams, there is a lot of English folk song inspiration in that composition, which was composed for piano in 1923, the Charterhouse Suite. And then James Brown made the arrangement for string orchestra, as we heard it there, as it's most often heard. That was the English Northern Philharmonia strings, and the conductor was David Lloyd Jones. It was just a few years later for the National Brass Band Championship that Von Williams' good friend Gustav Holst composed the piece we're going to hear now. So that's music for strings we just heard. Now, music for a wind ensemble or band, and yet another suite. Holst famously composed two suites for military band and more for a band, including this Amour Side Suite. There's a scherzo, a nocturne, and a march. And this is Howard Dunn now to conduct the Dallas Wind Symphony.

0: That was Howard Dunn leading the Dallas Wind Symphony in A Moorside Suite by Gustav Holst.
1: This may sound like sci-fi, but it's real. 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And that's not all AI can do.
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0: Violetta Vici playing the viola, and that gig by the daughter of Gustav Holst, Imogen Holst.
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0: Dion was born into a Bronx, New York, Italian family, 1939. His father was in vaudeville. Dion gained notoriety as a singer with an appearance on American Bandstand. Back in the neighborhood, he made street music called doo-wop.
1: To me, doo-wop, it's like the rap of the 50s. You know, we didn't need instruments. So, you know, a guy on the bass, you know, come up with a bass line. A guy did a tenor, you know, a horn line. And, you know, and we just, it was like homemade music on the corner.
0: This hour, we'll talk to Dion about his early doo-wop and rock and roll music with the Belmonts, going solo, touring during segregation with Sam Cooke, and his lifelong love of the blues.

The roots of doo-wop are an African-American four-part harmony groups singing gospel and secular songs. They imitated instruments or made nonsense syllables with their voices. It's the Mills Brothers from Piqua, Ohio, 1937, Caravan on American Roots.

0: The Monotones from Newark, New Jersey, 1958, with those great doo-wop vocal leads and choruses embedded in my memory more than the words on Book of Love. They started in the New Hope Baptist Choir, directed by Sissy Houston. Before that, also 1958, Where He Leads Me, the Southern gospel sound, with harmonies and falsetto flights from the Swanee Quintet, known for their radio show in Augusta, Georgia. James Brown grew up listening to them as a shoeshine boy outside the station, and they later toured with him and appeared on gospel reviews at the Apollo Theater in Harlem. Jazz, scatting, a cappella, gospel, and R&B are sources and symbols of the doo-wop sound that Dion grew up with. But his earliest influence in music began at home with his father, a vaudeville entertainer, Pasquale Di Mucci.
1: My parents were born here, but my grandparents were born in Bade. You know, if you look at the boot, it would be the Achilles heel on the Mediterranean there. And when they came here, both their parents said, hey, we want you speaking this language, American, you know, we want you assimilating. So they didn't even speak Italian in the house. So I just never even learned it. I wasn't a big fan of the Italian singers like Jimmy Roselli and Jerry Vale. And, you know, and all my uncles would sing at the wedding and they'd have that vibrato. Oh, yeah. And I hated it. Did you

And when I first heard Hank Williams, he just drilled me down to the center of my being. I got so into Hank Williams at 12 and 11 years old. I started collecting his records. And then when I heard Jimmy Reed, you know, I would define it now as I wanted to communicate like Hank Williams and groove like Jimmy Reed. I was a weird kid in my neighborhood. You know, they didn't know where I was coming from, really. I'd take the guitar, sit on the stoop, and sing Maybe You're Cheating Heart. And the guys, they went crazy. I would sing honky-tonk blues and jambalaya, and I didn't even know what the word meant. But it felt so good coming out of my mouth, you know.

0: The sun is shining. Bluesman Jimmy Reed from the Delta town of Dunleith, Mississippi, 1957, with a swaggering blues sound so influential on Dion and other young rockers like Elvis and later Van Morrison and the Rolling Stones. Before that, the Honky Tonk Blues, 1952, about a wayward country boy, Hank Williams from Georgiana, Alabama, looking for release from farm work and social strictures. I asked Dion how an immigrant son from the Bronx was able to channel the southern music of his youth into doo-wop and rock and roll.
1: Yeah, well, you hear Rip It Up, and you hear Long Tall Sally, and you hear Johnny Be Good, and that changes your life forever. And within a year, I was on the same stage with these guys. Would you believe it?
0: Mm.
1: 1 minute, I'm sitting in my living room, and I see them dancing across my living room on the Dick Clark Show. And the next minute, I'm backstage with them, becoming friends with Bo Diddley and Little Richard. It was just great for me. I was like, just opened my world completely. Gonna tell

0: When you listen back to all your old songs with Dion on the Belmonts, I mean, what goes through your head? I mean, that's another time, another place.
1: Yeah, well, sometimes if I hear "I Wonder Why," like right out of a loudspeaker in a good situation, I immediately think, man, those kids are great. You see, that song was a defining moment in my life. You know, I invited these guys from different neighborhoods. I kind of recruited the best street corner singers. And they came up to my my parents' apartment and gave out some parts. And we were doing four different things. Carlo on the bass, we wanted him to sound like a rivet gun, you know. You know, we were just making up sounds. It was, you know, we didn't have the internet. So, and one of the guys was an opera singer, so he got into the stratosphere with his tenor vocal. And the guy in the middle, he sang in falsetto, but very low, you know, ooh, wah, wah, ooh. And I was doing lead, so we were doing four different things. And when we hit that song, I felt like I was on a merry-go-round in heaven. I didn't know what happened.

0: I Wonder Why, Dan and the Belmonts, 1958. The group's name came from Belmont Avenue in the Belmont section of the Bronx, Dion's neighborhood and home of the Bronx's Little Italy. More on Dion and the wider musical world of doo-wop when American Roots returns.
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0: This is American Roots, following the life of Dion and the emergence of what was called doo-wop as part of R&B and rock and roll. Four-part harmony singing of nonsense syllables, a little like bebop scatting. They were used in out-front vocals and especially in the chorus on songs like this one from 1953, Good Lovin' by Washington, D.C.'s Clovers.

0: Frankie Lyman and the Teenagers from Harlem, 1956, with an eternal question that became a number one R&B hit. Why do fools fall in love? Although doo-wop on records and radio allowed black and white audiences to hear each other, social separation remained. Dion, who frequented the Apollo Theater in Harlem and eventually would perform there, brought black doo-wop star Frankie Lyman back to his white Bronx neighborhood and was met with resistance. Still in his own journey from the hood outward, Dion found ways to create his doo-wop sound before he set foot on a stage.
1: To me, doo-wop is street music. It's like the rap of the 50s. You know, we didn't need instruments. So, you know, a guy on a bass, you know, come up with a bass line. A guy did a tenor, you know, a horn line. And, you know, and we just, it was like homemade music on the corner. And we'd bang on bottles and car fenders and, you know, and cardboard boxes just to get some rhythm going and snapping. And, you know, it was just, what I would do was I'd go down to the Apollo Theater. When I heard the horn section, you know, I'd come running back to the Bronx. I'd say, do this. I'd make up horn lines.

0: In time now.
1: It seems like it's working class white guys that were the most tuned into the black music.
2: Well, those are the roots, you know. If you don't get into, you know, black music, I mean, American roots music, I mean, you're just the thin veneer of something. I don't know. You have to get down at, because even the UK, you know, in the 60s, you know, everybody calls it the British invasion. I call it the British infusion. They were listening to the good stuff. They were listening to Muddy Waters, Howlin' Wolf, Jimmy Reed. What the Stones did is they would get a Jimmy Reed record and listen to it for 2 weeks, one record. You know, they would make sure they had everything on it. That was their schooling.
1: You know, the story that Spike Lee tells of Do the Right Thing and the histories we have of Times Beach are of enormous conflict between blacks and whites. And yet you're telling me that in the doo-wop world you inhabited, that you guys were, you know, getting together.
2: Yes, in some way, the music brought us together. In some way, you know, to be on the road with Sam Cooke and Little Willie John, and to be backstage with Chuck Berry. You know, even Little Richard, God knows that he had a whole different side to him that people didn't know. He wasn't a selfish, self-centered kind of guy. He was a very thoughtful, a very considerate guy when he wasn't on. But these guys changed my life. One of the greatest memories of my life and story is if I was walking past Little Richard's dressing room at the Brooklyn Fox, and this woman who was sitting on the couch yells out to me, sweetheart, honey, young fella, she waves, she says, come over here. She's gesturing to me. You know, she's saying, are you that young fella? Are you that boy who sang Ruby Baby? And I said, yes, ma'am. She said, you have soul. And then I found out it was Little Richard's mother, Leva May. There you go. I'm never going to forget. So I tell that story

0: going back to then your side of life, I mean, you were covering Willie Dixon and Jimmy Reed on Columbia Records. And you're kind of, in a sense, you're saying, hey, I want to play this music. How did the handlers, the masters of that world, take you bringing your blues into that scene where they were, I'm assuming, looking for pop hits and other things?
1: Well, I'll tell you the climate that with the producer that I was with at the time. His name was Bob Mercy, and all he knew was he was giving me Al Jolson songs.
0: And
1: he was giving Aretha Franklin Al Jolson songs. She was up there. So they didn't know what to do with her or me. But no one ever asked, what do you want to do? So I come up with the bright idea. I said, listen, I'll do one of these songs that you're working so hard for me to do if you let me do what I want to do. So, you know, I would do an Al Jolson song, then I'd do Ruby Baby. I'd do an Al Jolson song, and then I would do Drip Drop. I'd do an Al Jolson song. You know what I'm saying?
0: You were negotiating what you wanted to do by doing what you wanted to do half the time.

Drip Drop. Dion, 1963, covering the Drifters' 1958 hit. We also heard Ruby Baby, Dion the year before, 1962, with a 1956 Drifters hit. Both songs written by the legendary writers Lieber and Stoller. Dion's continuing involvement with black music and musicians was highlighted in his relationship with Sam Cooke as a musician and travel companion. In April 62, Dion was on the Supersonic Tour of the South with Sam Cooke, B.B. King, Solomon Burke, and the Drifters. Cooke, who had started out with the gospel Soul Stirrers, wanted to write a song that mingled gospel with blues. Between shows in his hotel room in Atlanta, Cooke wrote this song and would record it. Joined by his childhood friend and fellow Chicagoan Lou Rawls on the backing vocals. Bring It On Home to Me on American Roots.

0: Bring It On Home to Me, Sam Cooke, 1962. Became a club slow dance standard throughout the 1960s and to this day. I first heard it played live by an all-Sicilian band in rural Connecticut after Sam Cooke's passing in 1964. By 1968, Dion's pop career had been waning, but his progressive politics and resistance to racism reached a new, wider popular audience with a very different kind of song, written by Dick Holler, looking back after the assassinations that year of Martin Luther King Jr. and Robert Kennedy and others before.
1: You know, when something like, you know, when somebody, you know, a senseless act of violence like with Martin Luther King and Bobby Kennedy, to me, it's like insanity. And you're trying to make sense of it, and you can't. And you know these guys were talking about a state of love that does exist, and it's for us to make it real, and somebody blows them away.

The song and I got together like at the right time. As I was singing it in the house, my mother-in-law said, you know, Dion, that song is the gospel. You could kill the dreamer, but you cannot kill the dream. You know, you pick up on it and

0: Dion singing Abraham, Martin, and John, 1968. And we are back with Dion's enduring relationship to blues and rhythm and blues in old and new recordings when American Roots returns.
1: This may sound like sci-fi, but it's real. Leading artificial intelligence companies have reported that AI models have been escaping test environments and hacking into other computer systems. And that's not all AI can do.
2: The people who designed it really have no idea what it wants.
1: I'm Elsa Chang, the unpredictability of AI. That story on All Things Considered from NPR News.
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0: This is our program hour about the life, music, and cultural surround of Dion DiMucci. In 2020, Dion assembled a grand gathering of artists, songs, and memories for a CD called Blues with Friends. We'll hear songs from it in a few. But first, here's one of his biggest hits, Back When. It recalls his Jones for the blues, recorded in 1961, The Wanderer on American Roots. Whoa.

0: Dion, 1961, his blues-based classic, The Wanderer, a tale of bravado by today's lights. But I thought I'd mention that Dion met his teen sweetheart, Susan Butterfield, when she was 13 and he was 15. They married 9 years later in 1963 and are still together. The Wanderer was also the title of his 1988 biography. I asked Dion what the blues meant to him.
1: Are you aware of the Psalms in the Bible?
0: Yes.
1: The Psalms of King David? They're songs. If you retitled or had to name them something else, you could call them the blues. So I always define the blues as like the naked cry of the human heart longing to be in union with God. You know, it's a way of like not winding in. You get out. You get out of yourself. You're crying out, you know. That's what these songs are. They're, like I said, it's a living tradition. I don't think there's a bad song in the bunch. And I was thinking about it, and I said, if we're going to have anything said about this album, let me send it to Bob Dylan.
0: Yeah, say Bob Dylan wrote your liner notes.
1: Yeah, so I send him the album. Generous. He sends back 2 paragraphs.
0: That's and, a lot for Bob Dylan.
1: And in the second paragraph, he says, I know how to write a song. I went, oh. Here's a Pulitzer Prize winner and the best songwriter of the 20th century saying and beyond, saying, I know how to write a song. I'll take it. Thank you.
0: And you have Joe Louis Walker, then Van Morrison, another great voice with yours. I got nothing.
1: My wife is a Van Morrison, you know, fan. You get in my wife's car, my wife Susan, she has 12 Van Morrison albums. CDs,
0: wait, how many Dion know? Albums does she have?
1: No, nah, there's no Dion. There's Van Morrison. It's a Van Morrison car. You know. So I said, I'm going to write a song. I'm going to do a song with Van Morrison. So I'm trying to write a song, and I got nothing. Nothing's coming. So I'm thinking, but I got Van Morrison. Nothing is more than enough if you got Van Morrison. So I'm thinking, I think I'll write a song called I Got Nothing. And I call him up. Originally I thought maybe he would play sax on it. I don't know. I didn't know what I was going for, but he said, no, I want to sing it with you. So we just went in and took a line of, you know, he did a chorus, I did a verse, we did lines. And I got to tell you, Nick, you haven't lived until you sing with Van Morrison. No way. That is it, you know, into the mystic. You know what I'm saying? It's like riding a wave. And I got to tell you this, Nick, I am in with my wife the next 50 years. No, I'm not going to hear a word from her. I'm in, like Flynn.

0: on Blues with Friends. You've got Song for Sam Cooke, Here in America with Paul Simon. How much of that narrative in that song is related to your experience with Sam Cooke?
1: All of it. I wrote this song because I saw the way he was treated on a tour I was on with him. He was a star on stage. He was a dignified, really a gentle, beautiful guy to be around. I learned so much from him, and yet he had a dress on the other side of the stage. It was segregated. And I saw the way he was treated on the street. So I wrote this song a long time ago, and I took it out of the drawer. I dusted it off, and I was talking to Paul Simon. We were having lunch, and I showed it to Paul, and he said, you know, Dion, it's nothing new. It's racism in America. I said, this song is something more. It's about brotherhood. It's about Sam Cooke understanding. He had understanding and compassion for people in spite of the circumstances. I said, so listen to it again. You know, I said, because he was living out the gospel. You know, the idea of loving one another, you know, love your brother. And Paul listened to it and he said, yeah, let me take it into the studio. And he made it something sublime.

0: Sam Cooke and his definitive song, merging Christian hope and critical commentary on American society. Recorded January 30, 1964. Sam Cooke was shot and killed December 11, 1964, at the age of 33. Dion, at the age of 80, recorded his Song for Sam Cooke here in America with Paul Simon for Dion's album Blues with Friends. Thanks to Los Angeles music mensch Bob Merlis and Dion's producer, fellow musician, and recordist, Wayne Hood, in Deerfield Beach, Florida. More Roots Rock and Soul coming up. 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
0: This is American Roots with doo-wop, golden oldies, olden goldies, still fresh, nothing moldy, with songs about loving God or your baby. I don't mean maybe, but wherever you may be, it's time for some rock and roll music.

music recorded for Chess Records in Chicago. His band was Lafayette Leak piano, Willie Dixon bass, and Freddie Bilo drums. Of course, the Beatles coveted it and covered it in 1964. This is American Roots with golden oldies, olden goldies, doo-wop roots, rock and soul, and more. Let's jump to Philly for an artist who inspired this hour, Chubby Checker. It's been over 60 years since The Twist, with variations that followed, including Slow Twistin', sung here with Dee Dee Sharp of Mashed Potato fame. Chubby, whose real name is Ernest Evans, used to imitate Fats Domino and got his name Chubby Checker later when he recorded at American Bandstand. Chubby listens to us in Philly on WXPN, and we hope he'll join us one day on the show. Next time, Chubby, I know you love New Orleans and Chalmette. Call us. Meanwhile, it's your song, Slow Twistin' on American Roots.

0: Roy Orbison, the unlikely balladeer from Vernon, Texas, with a chart-topping hit 1960, Only the Lonely. It segued from the slow dancing I Only Have Eyes for You, 1959, by the Flamingos out of Chicago, where the doo-wop words were an atmospheric bop-shoe-bop. And we are back closer to home and the homeland for sweet soul music when American Roots returns. Don't touch that dial.
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0: We are deep in roots rock and soul, doo-wop and R&B, with three songs recorded in Muscle Shoals, Alabama at Fame Studios. Atlanta's Arthur Conley, 1967, with sweet soul music on American Roots.

Steal Away, Jimmy Hughes, 1964. Recorded at Fame Records. It was based on the gospel song Steal Away to Jesus, but making it secular and sexy. Before that, the Wicked Picket, the late Wilson Pickett, out of Prattville, Alabama, funky Broadway, backed up by the Swampers at Fame Studios in Muscle Shoals, Alabama. That guitar lead played by the late Jimmy Johnson. Let's go to church, this time for Philadelphia's Davis Sisters, led by Ruth Davis, a World War II vet in the Women's Army Corps. They were joined together in 1967 by Alfreda, Audrey, Ruth, and Thelma Davis on American Roots.

On the secular side of doo-wop, the Chantels singing Maybe, 1957. They'd been classmates at St. Anthony of Padua School in the Bronx. They sang Gregorian chants in Latin for the girls' choir. This is American Roots. Coming up, Lauryn Hill with a song called Doo-Wop, That Thing. But first, the hardcore, old-school doo-wop, filled with so-called nonsense syllables. But the music doesn't seem like nonsense. It's a love song. The Del Vikings got together as Air Force members stationed in Pittsburgh. And it makes you realize how national the sound had become by 1957 when they sang, Come Go With Me.

0: I know. Barbara George, her 1961 debut single, originally recorded for the Black Run All for One, AFO Records, in New Orleans at Cosimo Matassa's studio with cornetist Melvin Lasty, guitarist Roy Montrell, and drummer John Boudreau. Before that, Doo Wop That Thing, Lauryn Hill, 1998. It won Ms. Hill two Grammys, R&B Female Vocal Performance, R&B Song of the Year, on her debut solo album, The Miseducation of Lauryn Hill. She's from South Orange, New Jersey, and grew up listening to Al Green and Sam Cooke, later wrote songs for Aretha Franklin, Mary J. Blige, and CeCe Winans. And we are back for our last act with social commentary and soul music, four-part harmonies, and a doo-wop style with the no-nonsense words, Yes, We Can, when American Roots returns.
1: A TV thriller about a troubled FBI agent hunting a childlike but manipulative serial killer, hunting the powerful men from her past. 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
1: I'm Nick Spitzer. When Curtis Mayfield was 14, he with Jerry Butler joined a Chicago doo-wop group called The Impressions. The band began as The Roosters with two brothers from Chattanooga, Tennessee, then became Jerry Butler and The Impressions, but finally just The Impressions with Curtis Mayfield. Here's some doo-wop harmonies and falsetto singing about social change on American Roots.

The Pointer Sisters, Bonnie, June, Ruth, and Anita from Oakland, California, 1973. Yes, We Can. An Alan Toussaint song that was also a hit for New Orleans singer Lee Dorsey. I recall well interviewing the sisters in 1973 at WMMR-FM in Philly. Yes, We Can had crossed over into the world of progressive rock, underground radio, as we called it. Actually, it was pretty above ground by then. The doo-wop sound had gone national in the 1950s, and New Orleans was no exception. Kids everywhere, including here, practiced their vocal harmonies in the high school bathroom, according to Aaron Neville, who finally did a memory-filled doo-wop record of his favorites called My True Story in 2013. The title track was based on the 1961 hit by the Jive Five from Brooklyn, New York. Aaron Neville on American Roots.

Good Night, Sweetheart. Good Night. The Spaniels, 1954. They started out as Pookie and the Hudsonaires at Roosevelt High School in Gary, Indiana. The group convinced owners of a local record shop to start a label that became VJ Records. A Billboard reviewer at the time called Good Night, Sweetheart, Good Night, strong wax. Good night or good day, wherever you may be within the sound of my voice, on American Roots, where behind every song, there is a story. American Roots is produced in collaboration with Tulane University's School of Liberal Arts. 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Our American Roots crew includes Maureen Loughran, Olivia Broslowski, Lauren Callahan, Steve Martin, the late Ken Mills, Gavin Hannenberg, Aaron Sterling, and Deja Yisrael. 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

0: All we are is dust in the wind. This is Sandrit Singlo with the lowdown on science. Sandstorms are intensifying globally. Did you know dust clouds affect long-term health? Enter Hailu Zhu and team from the China Pulmonary Health Study. 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Then they tracked their health for 11 years. 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For every microgram increase in dust particles, respiratory disease death rates jumped 6%, and heart disease deaths 5% higher. 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For now, we just keep collecting dust.
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